0: I'm Dr. Anthony Lizerwitz, and this is Climate Connections. Carla Ramsdell thought she was ready to face a weather disaster. But after surviving Hurricane Helene and seeing how many people in her state of North Carolina were left without food and water, she changed her mind. Blocked roads, power outages, and structural damage prevented people from accessing food and water.
1: It caught a lot of us off guard. We prepared as we would have for many storms that come through our area, but maybe not to the extent that we should have. There's some real genuine fear that welled up in me that I prepared some, but did I prepare enough? And I think maybe I'd never been intentional enough about even knowing what that meant.
0: Ramsdell survived the storm unharmed, but has since made it her mission to help others be ready for these events. So she created a YouTube series called The Resilient Kitchen. In the videos, she explains what to stock up on in advance, how to cook on a camp stove, and how to filter water in an emergency. Ramsdell suggests people learn these skills and take steps to prepare for a disaster well before a storm hits.
1: That would really be my goal, is to just give some people a little bit of a breath to say, I've done some of the work I need to do. I know what the steps are beforehand, and hoping that just brings a lot of peace of mind for others in the path of a storm in the future.
0: Climate Connections is produced by the Yale Center for Environmental Communication. To learn more about climate change, visit climateconnections.org.
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3: 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On Thursday, September 24th, the Bundy Museum presents Pocket Vinyl with guests live in the Annex Theater. 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Once again, that is Pocket Vinyl, Thursday, September 24th at the Bundy Museum. 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

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Coming to you out of Clean and Humble Recording, I'm your humble host, DJ Flex Unger. And we're bringing you the tunes of dub music, rhythm-based music, derivatives of dub, stuff that comes out of dub. Dub step, not really, we never play that. Dub techno we do play. Minimal beats, hip-hop beats, weirdness, things that have rhythm but are atonal. You know, things like that. That's what we do. It's stuff I like. We're moving into the cooler months. And I planted a fall garden. How about you folks out there? Anybody plant a fall garden? I'm hoping that I got everything coming up. Because I used a magic product.

watercress, beets, radishes. But let's hope it all makes it through before this, like, mid-October frost that likes to happen in this part of the world. Anyway, we opened up the show with Keith Hudson off a record called Pick a Dub, tune called Depth Charge. Real nice dub. Then we heard from the Revolutionaries, Backwave Version. And then we heard from Dave Barker, Lockjaw. And we are at episode number 13. Lucky 13 in Europe, unlucky 13 in America. Superstitions make us not have a 13th floor on the elevator. Maybe I should play some 13th floor elevators. Anyway, we're coming on that season, that season where spookiness happens. So this is the 13th episode, but we ain't gonna do nothing too spooky tonight. We'll save that for Halloween. We're gonna keep on going with the music. We'll play a variety of stuff this evening. Hope you stay tuned, and I hope that if you're out there listening locally or somewhere on the other side of the globe, you'll say, hey, I want to reach out to Flex. I like what he's doing. I want to tell him I like what he's doing. So go to my Instagram at Clean and Humble, C-L-E-A-N

I dig sound. I dig noises, rasps, scratches, screams in the night, you understand? I mean, I dig noise, man, but...

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But we are playing dub music. Is this a reggae?

We're in that fall back to school season. So that last set was a little bit of like

kids going back to school, middle school, high school. I don't know. Maybe we got eighth graders listening. Maybe we got eight-year-old, third graders listening to the show. I don't know. But a little chill music for like low-key, lo-fi, study break type stuff going on there in that last set. We played a bunch of music in that last set. Coming out of soulish sounding stuff on the first set, we came in with a tune off this record, which is James Brown covers from around the world. Now I forgot what the name of the record is. But anyway, hang on, let me see if I could see it. I think it's called Good God. So that's the name of the record. It's James Brown covers from around the world. And we heard a tune by Tony Tornado, a song called Sol Negro. I think it's Spanish, so I'm getting nervous.

what's that tune called again? Soul something, Serenade or something like that. Anyway, we heard that. Then after that, we heard from NK Elefante, keeping with the Spanish vibe there. And then we switched it up, and we went into kind of IDM-ish, brain dance-ish, down tempo-ish, something from Lfth, I don't even know how to pronounce that, Duisburg Lynx. And then we heard, closing out that set, from Box Cutter, the tune called Bug Octet. Right now we're talking over the instrumental of Cage, a song called Mersch, off Fondalum Records back in the 90s. And like I said,

You hear that? You might hear the Wailers on like Coxon's label, but you're not going to hear anything from the Legend album on this show. But you will hear

Rocksteady, Lovers Rock, UK Steppers, which is more outside, coming out of the dub. So we'd like to play things that come out of dub and sound system culture. What sound system culture? Man, you know what sound system culture is. It's like the big boxes and the friggin', you know, the sound clashes and the whatnots and the sound system culture. Come on. Anyway, so that being said, we're going to play a little set of reggae just to confuse you. Here on the Brooming System, I'm your host, DJ Flex Unger. This is episode number 13. Lucky 13 or lucky 13, however you want to see it. Happy fall. Happy back to school, y'all. And I hope you are studying along and enjoying the music here on the Brooming System.

0: There's no hiding in Broome County. You're tuned to the Broomin' System with your host, DJ Flex Hunger. Flex. And we heard a nice little set of reggae to end the show. This is episode 13 of the Broomin' System. At a clean and humble recording, what we heard there, we started off the set with Max Romeo's Norman. Norman the Gambler. Watch out for him. Then we heard some new dubbish stuff from a group called Hydroponics. A tune called Shacklewell Rockers. Then we heard from the one and only Johnny Clark.
1: From now Ja on, Love. I've got to do right. Hey, hey, hey, hey, hey, hey.
0: Ja Love is with I.
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And I'm mad still. 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

Who is the hippest that's happening all over our town? Tearing up the chicks with the message that he's laying down. 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

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On Friday, September 25th, the Bundy Museum presents Tom Joly's birthday show with special guests live in the Annex Theater. The Annex is located behind the historic Harlow Bundy House at 129 Main Street on Binghamton's west side. Doors open at 6 o'clock p.m. The show starts at 7. 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Once again, that is Tom Joly's birthday show, Friday, September 25th at the Bundy Museum Annex.

0: You are listening to Spoiler Alert Radio, conversations on the craft of filmmaking. I am your host, Tony Pinocchia. On this episode of Spoiler Alert Radio, we speak with set decorator Vanessa Knoll. Vanessa is based in New England and has nearly two decades of increasingly ambitious work in film and television, encompassing everything from major studio productions to acclaimed independent films. Vanessa's route into the industry included a brief stint in costume and wardrobe before moving into the art department on roles such as buyer and assistant set decorator. Vanessa's breakthrough came with projects such as Spotlight and First Cow, the latter earning her and production designer Anthony Gasparo several nominations. Her work on Coda earned her an SDSA nomination as well. Vanessa's other film projects include Leave No Trace, I Care a Lot, Strange Darling, Twinless, and Horse Girls. Her television series work includes Smilf, Julia, and Kevin Can F Himself. More recently, Vanessa was set decorator for the drama, starring Robert Pattinson and Zendaya, as an engaged couple whose wedding is threatened when a dark secret from the bride's past comes to light. Welcome, Vanessa Knoll, to Spoiler Alert Radio.
1: Hi, and thank you for having me on.
0: Excellent. Well, first of all, can you talk a little bit about your background and how you developed an interest in film generally, and the art department in particular, before deciding to pursue those as a career?
1: I think from a very early age, I had a very adventurous imagination. Storytelling was always something that I was trying to work out, even as a small kid, whether it was the land of make-believe or any of those things that young kids sort of dream about. Once I realized that I could sort of take that storytelling into the film and television world as a career, I sort of stuck on that from a fairly early age. I'm not sure I quite knew where that would lead me. At first, it led me to pursuing a film program at Emerson College, where I got my bachelor's. But it wasn't until I started working in the industry that I found my home in the art department and very quickly in set decorating.
0: Excellent. So you decorated the acclaimed film First Cow, taking place in 1820 Oregon, where a newly arrived cook and a Chinese immigrant concoct a scheme to make a fortune selling products made with milk, stolen from the only cow in the territory. What sort of research did you do to reasonably accurately recreate the period? And what are some techniques you might use to age or weather various objects?
1: We shot First Cow mostly out in the wilderness, some sort of raw settings in the state of Oregon. We took a lot of the building materials for some sets out into these forage lands. It was really important to us to feel that we were in the space of 1820s Oregon, which, after doing a lot of research, that time period was a very robust time for the Pacific Northwest. It was very rich with resources. We wanted to make sure we touched on that a bit. You know, the old growth forests don't quite exist the way they used to, but we found some of them so we could feel like these trappers did in that time. The mud, the space, all of that was real. When it came to age, you know, set decoration is so much of taking the words on the page and recreating and finding those real objects. When you're dealing with a period piece, it has to fit a few rules. It might not be completely authentic, but if it's the right shape and right scale, we always rely on our scenic department to help us sort of add that level of reality. It was important that the things felt authentically dirty, authentically built, and we spent a lot of time researching those techniques to sort of create the world in First Cow.
0: An undercurrent of class struggle runs through First Cow, so can you talk about reflecting the various levels of wealth of the characters, say, Cookie versus the chief factor who owns the cow? And how does the remote Northwestern setting affect what items these people would be able to have?
1: You know, as we still know, and I think rings true today, that the more resources you have, the more money you have to transport those resources. In that time period, people on Cookie's level only came out west with the things they could carry. they didn't have disposable income, and they were on foot mostly, sort of a very nomadic lifestyle. Where someone like the chief factor who was sent out there had the resources to ship out and take his things with him. So I'd like to think about none of the things that existed in First Cow were realistically things that were made or manufactured out in the West, as it was still such a raw place. So everything these characters had are things they could afford to take with them. The art in Chief Factor's house was from England, you know, authentic of the time. There are a few antique dealers I deal with. Very specifically, I really wanted to make sure that anything found in his home could have been a reasonable idea that he brought it out west in trunks, the same way the cow travels in the story. You know, it has to be brought into this landscape, this really rough landscape.
0: You are listening to Spoiler Alert Radio, conversations on the craft of filmmaking. On this episode of Spoiler Alert Radio, we are talking with set decorator Vanessa Knoll, whose work includes First Cow, I Care a Lot, Coda, Kevin Can F Himself, Strange Darling, and The Drama. So, I Care a Lot is a dark comic thriller about a con artist who sets herself up as legal guardian for the elderly so she can drain their assets, who encounters a victim with powerful connections. Can you talk about contrasting environments for the two characters at the heart of the conflict? The wealthy mobster Roman, with his confident, luxurious style, versus the con artist Marla, with her sleeker yet a bit austere office setting.
1: Yes, I Care a Lot was a very interesting project. It felt very adventurous to me at the time. We had a lot of sets written into the story and script, and they all told a little bit about the story driving forward and what really drove Marla in her world. Again, it has a lot to do with those that have and those that don't, and when we can have an opportunity to take from those that you feel no longer need it. Marla, in a way, is a chameleon and is there to also, I think, tell her own story and confidence of why she can be trusted. Sadly, that's not who she is. And we wanted to sort of tell this story of luxury and those who had this luxury and why she'd want it so much. And I think for her, even through her wardrobe and clothing, it was very important to tell this story of her trying to attain this level of wealth that she just couldn't get to. Therefore, she was always trying to take from others. I would say the biggest difference for me is also where we shot those two locations. You know, the two characters have very different office spaces. And I can see that in Roman's world, he has a high-end, high-rise office. We don't really ever know what he does other than he's related to the Russian mob. Marla, on the other hand, is sort of a self-made woman, and her office was in an office park in the suburbs. Whether you can tell that or not from how we shot it, I thought we did a really good job of showing such a stark difference to where their environments are. And that was sort of our goal with those characters. In the end, they had a lot in common, and they were ultimately born into different worlds, and that's how we leave them.
0: So you were set decorator on the film Coda, about Ruby, a teen girl struggling to reconcile dreams of pursuing a musical career with obligations to help her deaf family manage their fishing business. Taking place in Gloucester, Mass., the film has a strong sense of place with a small, weathered home surrounded by fishing equipment. How did you work to create an authentic look here, reflecting the technical aspects while also capturing the general regional character?
1: Coda was definitely a true collaboration with me and the production designer, Diane Letterman. She is a former set decorator herself, and it was really important for us to tell a true, authentic story in regards to the fishing community of Gloucester, Massachusetts. We shot in Gloucester. The house itself was in Gloucester. Although we didn't have a giant budget to build a lot of the sets we would have normally liked to on stage, we did a lot of structural work in that house so we could shoot it. At the time, I believe when Diane found it, she knew instantly that that was going to be the family home. And a lot of times in these situations, the structure, the environment, the location are perfect, but everything inside is wrong. So it's my job to go into these places. We clear everything out, and then we build from scratch again an entire world. It's always really important too. A lot, most of our shopping came from the community, and that's how you can really tell an authentic space. It's layered with real artifacts from the place. On jobs like this, we don't do a lot of spending in the digital market. It's a lot of time and effort sort of out in that real world where these people really live, finding the same objects that would meet the level that fits the character appropriately.
0: So for Coda, the grittier home and boat environments contrast with Ruby's attic bedroom, a bit of an oasis with some of her personal touches, as well as warmer locations like the school music room. Can you talk about creating these environments, making them feel authentic while representing her dreams of bigger possibilities?
1: I think when you're working on a movie like Coda, sound played such a big part in Ruby's world. And I almost feel like the things on the wall were that sort of element. We're sort of always craving the world that she could hear, but her family could not. We wanted to create, like you said, a sanctuary. Ruby is trying to find her

0: sitcom space in the presence of Kevin in a dingier, naturalistic look when the focus is on his wife, Allison. How did you adjust to this dual-use setup, both for the artificial world and the more gritty real-world feel?
1: Our showrunner, Valerie Armstrong, for Kevin Can F Himself, had been working on this story and developing it for a few years before AMC greenlit it. And when she came up with this idea, it was always supposed to be a sort of take on this very stereotypical sitcom world that we all know and understand from years of television watching. It was startling for me to see everything so brightly lit. And we tried our best to make sure that no matter how we were shooting it, that our angles and colors and textures could live in both those spaces. It was very important to us to see that difference, not only between the lighting, but in the way we decorated that space. Valerie, she wanted to take us out of that environment, and in doing so, plop us into the real world. And she kind of, I believe, went on a map and picked sort of the most random working class town she could think of at the time, which happened to be Worcester, Massachusetts. That also happens to be my hometown. So I think I took it a little more seriously than maybe even Valerie did, as far as how that place should feel for both our single camera real world versus our multicam life. I really wanted to bring a slight authenticity to the real bars and restaurants that exist in Worcester, as well as that sort of environment that I was so familiar with as a child. Again, in set decorating, so much of what we bring to the table is the texture of space and the shapes of things. And I think for our time on Kevin, we took an opportunity to create both a very unauthentic space as well as a very authentic world that our character lived in.
0: You are listening to Spoiler Alert Radio, conversations on the craft of filmmaking. On this episode of Spoiler Alert Radio, we are talking with set decorator Vanessa Knoll, whose work includes First Cow, I Care a Lot, Coda, Kevin Can F Himself, Strange Darling, and The Drama. Another series you were involved in was Julia, centering on the creation of Julia Child's renowned PBS cooking show in the early 1960s. To what extent were you inspired by archival material to recreate the settings of both her home and the studio? And were you inspired to capture a kind of change with the rise of media and image over more traditionally based aesthetics?
1: Julia was a very challenging project for a number of reasons, but the period and the history of television that we were telling simultaneously was our challenge. Again, when you talk about period pieces or feeling authentic, there was no one more authentic and such a legend in Massachusetts than Julia Child was. There is so much research and photography from her husband, Paul, that documents what their life really looked like, including her kitchen, which is in the Smithsonian. So there was so much research to go on, and we really worked hard to get every detail right, especially in her family home. We recreated some of Paul's art for that show, and we also took the history of WGBH into effect too. They sort of built each other at the time. And the studio, just within the first few episodes of that season, we did more than one television studio. And we also showed WGBH sort of growing from when it moved into a space where they had less limits, maybe. They were growing with each other at the time, which I thought was a really important thing for us to tell cinematically. We were able to coordinate with a museum. I call it a museum, but I think it's a bunch of gentlemen who love the history and technology of television and have held on to these things for many years. I believe it's located in Rhode Island. One of my assistants worked tirelessly on this end, and we were able to obscure some of the history of television into the various years and almost to a point where we were able to find some of the same equipment that they were using at the time.

0: preserved through these people down in Rhode Island. It was pretty remarkable. Without them and without people saving this history, I'm not sure we would have been able to tell the story the way we wanted to.
1: In your decorating work on the film Strange Darling, can you talk about the use of color, often intense reds or blues, and how that affected your work on locations, for example, the Blue Angel Motel, which was fairly minimalistic with some touches like stained glass paintings, or the Mountain Cabin, which had a more busy and lived-in backdrop? And did the nonlinear six-chapter structure affect your process in any way?
0: Strange Darling was, again, another great collaboration between me and the production designer, Priscilla Elliott. She had a very strong vision that her and the director, JT, had worked on from the very beginning, in early concept as well. We had been scouting a few lodges throughout the Mount Hood Forest in the Pacific Northwest, and we had run into a bar that had this very beautiful stained glass. It certainly wasn't where we ended up shooting, but Priscilla had remembered that, how the light shone through, and really wanted to incorporate it where we ended up. We ended up in a very dull cabin that we really had to redesign to get the feel and the color blocks that we were looking for in Strange Darling. We recreated that stained glass. Our lighting department was able to light it. And the Mountain Cabin, which was a very specific feel for our movie, although there are different chapters that take place in that set, the set itself was that chapter for us. It was very important to bring in the texture and the color of that world. We shot with so much natural lighting and on film, but yet we also reworked the kitchen. We added wallpaper. We really wanted to tell the story through color. And I think that helped us identify the chapters as well.
1: So then, more recently, you were set decorator for the film The Drama, a darkly comic film about a happily engaged couple whose relationship is tested when a dark secret from the bride's past surfaces in the week before their wedding. Can you talk about decorating the couple's Boston apartment, combining a variety of elements from vintage to mid-century modern, reflecting both Emma's literary career and Charlie's museum curator background?
0: The Drama was a really fun experience. It was very important for our designer, Zosia McKenzie, and our director. They had a very close relationship where every detail mattered. Every piece of furniture we chose was important. We wanted to also feel like these characters could obtain it through their careers and choices. So much of what we found for classic mid-century pieces, we found on Facebook Marketplace. We worked with a few mid-century dealers from Boston as well, but we spent a lot of hours looking for the right pieces on the secondhand market. Without much inspiration, but an instinct from our designer, as well as the spaces we were shooting in. Their Boston apartment is sort of aspirational now, but for us, we wanted to know that our characters took the time to curate that space as well. It was home. And in fact, I think in our version, we'd like to think that that had been Robert Pattinson's home for a long time prior to him ever meeting his partner. Because it's a career choice for him, the art also served. It was handpicked by our director, Christopher Borgley, with a lot of the connections he's made in his own life, artists he's known. And I think that's how we wanted to tell our story, that these were relationships. A sort of curator himself, curating for his future life, was our intention. We spent a lot of time painstakingly choosing every piece, working with both a European director as well as a Canadian designer. Authenticity was very important to us. There is nothing that we chose in that apartment that wasn't meticulously selected and authentic to the designers that created these pieces, including even down to the art we chose was very specific to what size the artist originally painted it or intended it to be. That was all very important details for us at the time.
1: 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On this episode of Spoiler Alert Radio, we are talking with set decorator Vanessa Knoll, whose work includes First Cow, I Care a Lot, Coda, Kevin Can F Himself, Strange Darling, and The Drama. Also in The Drama, the wedding itself takes place in a sort of classical mansion with a dark wood interior. What was your approach in decorating this space with floral arrangements and contemporary lights to provide a bit of contrast? And what was your goal more generally in balancing not only light and dark visuals literally, but also supporting a balance of darker and comedic elements at the story's climax?
0: We shot the wedding at a venue in Massachusetts in Ipswich called Turner Hills. It is a wedding venue in real time. We found it. Our location manager found it for us. They typically don't shoot a lot of movies there, but they were willing to take us on. But one of the bigger challenges we had was that light-dark effect. We were shooting on film. Our director of photography wanted to shoot practical lighting day and night. And with the dark walls, we really needed to figure out elements to bring in the light in that space. One way to do that was with modern lighting on the tables. We wanted the space to also feel that this was a wedding for our characters, something that they put their taste into. And that sort of creative medium where the traditional meets the modern was important to us. A lot of contrasting feelings in those scenes, as well as contrasting colors. One of our biggest challenges, though, was lighting that set. And we went through a lot of conversations, and ultimately the natural light was a big role in some of our scenes. And then once we got to the evening, creating those light spaces in a dark environment was intentional, so we could see the different details within that space.
1: All right. So do you have any other recent or upcoming projects you'd like to mention, including the upcoming Remain? And do you have any closing words for our Spoiler Alert Radio audience?
0: I appreciate you guys talking to people like set decorators. The collaboration in film and storytelling, I've always thought as a set decorator, is one of the more important things I can bring to the table. When I get a project, I read the words on the page, and then it is up to us in the art department with the designer's lead to bring reality to that, whether it's the extravagant and the over the top to the real and the gritty. I think that's what makes my position such an exciting position. I work a lot with the lighting department, but I just saw a trailer for Remain, which is the next movie I've worked on that will be coming to theaters. And when you see all that hard work and collaboration and maybe weeks or months that have gone by, to see something finally edited together is very exciting. You know, that was a project that I shot well over a year ago. At the time, the house itself, which we built completely on stage, was an interpretation of our production designer, Sam Lysenko. And to see it on screen, at least in the teaser, just makes us feel like all of our hard work and collaboration is finally coming together. That is probably my most exciting moment, is to see that first edit of the teaser or the trailer. I think I get more joy out of that than sitting down and watching anything I've worked with on the big screen or air on television. Again, watching everybody's hard work finally come together is a very exciting moment in the collaboration process. Well, if I had any parting words, I think after 20 years in the business, that independent filmmaking is still tried and true. You know, the industry has changed so much in the last 10 to 15 years, and I've worked on large productions and small, that really the collaboration and storytelling and independent filmmaking cannot be matched. And I think it's thriving right now. And I think it's really important to have it, because those independent voices and artists and directors, it's an important platform. And I hope people stay watching, but I feel like there's really not much that can hold a flame to it. The way we can collaborate in the independent film world is like nothing else as far as storytelling and artistry is concerned, in my opinion.
1: All right. Well, then, thanks so much, Vanessa Knoll, for taking the time to talk with us today on Spoiler Alert Radio.
0: Thank you, guys. I appreciate the show. I've listened to it quite a bit, and I think it's a really special show that's different than other industry shows out there. So thank you for taking the time to talk to us crew members about the process.
1: 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I've been your host, Tony Pinocchia. 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Vanessa's feature film work includes Leave No Trace, First Cow, I Care A Lot, Coda, Strange Darling, Twinless, Horse Girls, and The Drama. 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

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It's about time.

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0: I'm Rick Smith, and this is Labor History in 2. On this day in labor history, the year was 1918. That was the day that the Industrial Workers of the World Union was banned in Canada. The Industrial Workers of the World Union had grown steadily in Canada, reaching as many as 10,000 members by 1911. The union was especially strong in mining, logging, and the textile industry. But backlash against the radical union was mounting in the United States and in Canada. Swept up in Red Scare hysteria, the governments of both nations targeted the IWW. With the beginning of World War I, labor unions that dared to threaten strikes or to speak out against militarization were met with harsh reprisals. By 1914, the Canadian IWW had less than 1,000 members. In May of 1918, 18 Canadian IWW leaders were arrested while they attended a meeting in Ottawa. Those arrested were immigrants and were sent to a labor internment camp. Then the Canadian government moved to ban the organization altogether. The ban against the IWW would last until the end of World War I. Those found to be affiliated with the union faced up to 5 years in prison. 13 other organizations were also banned in Canada, including the Chinese Labor Association and the Social Labor Party. The act further read that it was illegal to attend meetings, except religious services, during the present war at which the proceedings are conducted in the language of any country with which Canada is at war, or in the languages of Russia, Ukraine, or Finland. After the war, the IWW was once again allowed in Canada and slowly began to rebuild. But the scars inflicted during the war years took a lasting toll on the union's membership. Labor History in 2 brought to you by the Illinois Labor History Society and The Rick Smith Show. For more information, go to laborhistoryin2.com.
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2: 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On Thursday, September 24th, the Bundy Museum presents Pocket Vinyl with guests live in the Annex Theater. The Annex is located behind the historic Harlow Bundy House at 129 Main Street on Binghamton's west side. Doors open at 7 o'clock p.m. The show starts at 8. For more information, visit bundymuseum.org. Once again, that is Pocket Vinyl, Thursday, September 24th at the Bundy.

0: I use this figure to shock people. The figure is that 20% of American fast food meals are eaten in cars. And people outside the United States are appalled. And they wonder, is it because Americans love their cars? Is this why? Is this a fondness for the dashboard that people would like to... But I mean, I'm sure there's a little bit of that. But I think that the main reason is that we understand that Americans are working so much harder than anyone else in the industrialized world for things that everyone else in the industrialized world kind of takes for granted. You know, things like healthcare. Things like the possibility of a pension, things like an education system that you can afford without going bankrupt, things like affordable housing. All of this stuff is denied Americans, which is why Americans are working harder and for less now than they were under Reagan. Working American salaries have gone down. So if that's the case, of course, and you're working two jobs to be able to keep your head above water. And if you're a working American, then chances are working class neighborhoods are much further away from the places that people work. So you spend a long time commuting. And communities of working people have less access to fresh fruits and vegetables. There's something called supermarket redlining, where the only thing that's worse than having a supermarket is not having one. And there is no fresh fruits and vegetables. Very hard to find fresh fruits and vegetables. Very hard to find green public space in communities of poor people. Well, then, is it any wonder that the one hot meal that you can have during the day you are forced to eat off your lap, and that is convenient? But, of course, at the end of the day, this is the choice between Burger King and McDonald's, and that's no choice at all. And this is the hardest thing, I think, for people to understand. When we have our food, we believe that our food is made for us. But the truth is, in every way that matters, we are being made for our food. We are being transformed into the sorts of people, living the sorts of rhythms and lives where, all of a sudden, the most preposterous things become convenient. A McDonald's meal becomes convenient. A gas station recently where something called Snickers Charged becomes convenient. Have you heard of Snickers Charged? It's like Red Bull. Red Bull is sort of urine-coloured drink that is rich in sugar and caffeine and a couple of other things that are found in urine, taurine and creatine and a couple of... Anyway, so Snickers Charged is... It's a Snickers bar. It's like this puppy here. But with added caffeine and vitamins and taurine as well. I mean, it's like Coke, the Diet Coke Plus. You've heard of Diet Coke Plus, the Diet Coke with added vitamins. And I mean... What is up with our lives that we have to that all of a sudden we find ourselves reaching for that the kind of food that is convenient?
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looked her in the eye. Well, I was lonesome, I felt so lonesome, and I could not help but cry. All my love's in vain.

0: You're listening to Lionel Hampton and his orchestra, and you're on the Soundbeat. This song is a bridge of sorts between two others. It started with Helen Hume's Bee Baba Liba, recorded in 1945. From there, the lyrics changed into the Hey Baba Rebop that you hear right here.
1: Hey Baba Rebop!
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0: Gene Vincent and his Blue Caps put their twist on the lyrics with Bebop-a-Lula in 1956. The biggest hit of the three? You guessed it, this one, which stayed atop the R&B charts for 16 weeks. You've got to check out this video at soundbeat.org. It's Lionel in 1982 with a comedy legend on drums and some absolutely amazing 80s crowd dancing. Soundbeat is produced at the Belfer Audio Archive, Syracuse University Library. I'm Brett Barry.
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0: I'm Dr. Anthony Lizerwitz, and this is Climate Connections. 2 years ago, the torrential rains of Hurricane Helene triggered catastrophic landslides in southern Appalachia, including one that killed 11 members of a single family. Karen Rogers is director of the National Environmental Mapping and Application Center at the University of North Carolina, Asheville.
1: There has been a history of landslides in this part of North Carolina. It's a known phenomenon, but after Helene, it was devastating.
0: She says the region's steep mountain slopes are prone to landslides, especially along paths where they've occurred in the past and in areas where the soil is already saturated.
1: With Helene, we had had a precipitation event 2 days before that I think was about a 7-inch rainfall in some parts of the region. It was pretty significant, and so it saturated the soils significantly before even Helene arrived.
0: And as climate change causes more extreme storms, the risk of landslides is growing. So Rogers' team is partnering with the North Carolina Geological Survey to develop an early warning system. She says it will overlay storm forecasts with maps of past landslides and soil moisture data. The goal is to pinpoint the areas most at risk so people can get out of harm's way. Climate Connections is produced by the Yale Center for Environmental Communication. To learn more about climate change, visit climateconnections.org.
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3: 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And now, today's episode.
4: Hi, everybody. Welcome to another episode of Tectonic. My name is Mark Hurst. I'll be your host for the next hour. Thanks so much for joining. I've got a really great conversation to share with you today, and I haven't recorded it because it's going to be live in studio. I'm joined by music journalist Jesse Jarno. Jesse, welcome to the show.
5: Thanks, Mark. Great to be here.
4: I'm so happy. I'm so privileged that you are spending your time with us for this show. We're going to be talking about ticketing apps and live music. This is a subject that you know a lot about. You have covered as a music journalist. You have been quoted in the press. More on that in a moment. And let me just tell listeners, if they're not familiar with you and your work, Jesse Jarno, everybody, is a music journalist and past guest on Tectonic. Actually, you were one of the very first guests back in 2018.
5: Oh, wow.
4: And you're an author. You wrote a book on Yola Tengo called Big Day Coming in 2012. You wrote a book, a biography of psychedelic America and the early psychedelic history of the internet in 2012. That was a book called Heads, 2016. And that was the book that I interviewed you about on the show early on. And then in 2018, you had a book called Wasn't That a Time? The Weavers, the Blacklist, and the Battle for the Soul of America. You're also associated with the Good Old Grateful Dead cast, which is the primary podcast for the Grateful Dead, is that right?
5: Yeah, the official podcast for the Grateful Dead, produced by Rhino Records.
4: So you've got a lot of experience and expertise and skill and just countless hours and months and years of listening to music and being around music, especially in live music venues, and it's just come up recently, again and again, the problems that are brewing, thanks to Silicon Valley and other tech-adjacent companies, the problems that are brewing in the live music space, specifically around the use of technology for ticketing. And I wanted to start us off by reading a quick excerpt from a Gothamist piece. This is from July 27, 2026. The headline is, "Oy vey, que malo, yo la tengo Hanukkah show tickets snatched up by scalpers." And here's, and again, this is all on the episode page if people want to follow along. Jesse Jarno, who wrote a book on Yo La Tengo, said he has, quote, "endless contempt for these large ticket companies." And here's your quote. "The ticketing app thing has infected almost every venue in the city. It's like, I live in New York, this venue is in New York, this band is from New York, but somehow to enter this room in New York, where this band from New York is going to play, I have to do all these interactions with some giant corporation of people who probably don't go to see live music. And I'm just cleaning everything up."
5: Yeah, and even that cleanup was already fairly cleaned up.
4: It was already pretty clean. Jesse said that he is going to try to keep it really clean for live FCC compliant
5: broadcast. I didn't say that.
4: You said you would try.
5: I said I'd try.
4: You said you'd try. So I'm playing along. I'm trying to keep things very, very clean. But let's talk about this. So for listeners who don't know, Jesse, and you know we have many, many listeners in the New York area who know and love Yo La Tengo, who have been to the famous Hanukkah shows. We also have many listeners outside of this area and all around the world. So for those listeners who may not know Yo La Tengo, or maybe they know the band, but they don't specifically know the Hanukkah shows, what's the deal with the Yo La Tengo Hanukkah shows?
5: Sure. Well, since 2001, so that actually makes this the 25th anniversary, though they haven't done it every single year, they've performed the 8 nights of Hanukkah. That started off at Maxwell's, which is this cozy club in Hoboken where they started playing in the 80s. And the performances are incredibly special. For the past bunch of years, they've played completely different set lists every night. They've got different openers every night. They have different world-class comedians every night. And none of this is announced in advance. So these shows have been getting more and more popular over the years. And they moved to the Bowery Ballroom in Manhattan a couple of years back and have gotten more and more popular since then. And it was always, you know, you always had to either get online to buy a ticket. They used to make a point, or they still do make a point, of having tickets on sale at local record stores. I made a lot of really good friends waiting online for Yo La Tengo tickets at Other Music back in the day, but buying actual hard paper tickets, little cardboard things, not even Ticketmaster tickets, just Maxwell's tickets. And then I can't remember the whole sequence of events, but eventually there was some of those surcharge-free on-sales moved over to the Mercury Lounge after the Bowery Ballroom got sucked up into the Borg, which was less perfect because then you were just going to buy tickets from somebody who is literally just entering them into a Ticketmaster system. So you could get shut out after buying only tickets for one night because then they had to keep entering tickets for each individual ticket you won. I'm getting way ahead of myself.
4: But we'll get back to those paper tickets.
5: Yeah, we certainly will. But this year, tickets went really fast, like uncommonly, creepily fast. You know, I'm on a chat group with lots of Yo La Tengo heads, and people were just astonished. Like, you know, whatever time the on sale was, within moments, people are like, "How is it sold out already? It's never been sold out this quickly."
4: Right. But you had a suspicion. You knew what was happening.
5: Well, I mean, I think everybody knows what's happening. Yeah. I don't think there's any, you know, one of the things that got cut out of the Gothamist article, you know, my framing for this is, you know, I have marginally, like I'm holding my fingers barely apart from each other for you listeners at home, marginally less contempt for the ticketing system than I do for, let's say, the federal government at this point. And I think that's a pretty universal thing. Yeah. You know, death taxes and the ticketing system sucks. It's like these things are at least somewhat stable. And it's not like it's ever been perfect. It's not like it's ever really worked for everybody or even the majority of people.
4: But
5: it's certainly gotten worse.
4: It's gotten worse. So if we go back to the Hanukkah shows that you used to go to pre-monopolization of digital ticketing, the tickets would not sell out right away, like you said.
5: Right.
4: And
5: you know, part of that is Yo La Tengo has certainly gotten more popular over the years. But.
4: Yes. But what happens when the bots come in and they buy up all the tickets is that they then go to a reseller that then puts in gouging prices, right?
5: Yeah, just within like an hour of the on sale, you'll go look on one of these ticket flipping sites, and see tickets for many, many more times than the face value is.
4: And it's infuriating
5: for everybody.
4: It's unfair to the fans, and of course the artists themselves are not recovering any of that revenue. So
5: right.
4: The artists,
5: and these are benefit shows. I forgot to add that very key part about the Yola Tango things. These are all benefits, so it's not like they're. And the tickets are extremely affordable for however many hours you're getting.
4: Right. All right. So there was that piece from The Gothamist. Again, that's listed on the episode page at tectonic.fm. The 800-pound gorilla, so to speak, in the ticketing space is Ticketmaster. Is there any other company, and we'll get to the resellers, but this is the company that many venues have to sign on with across the country. If they don't work with Ticketmaster, suddenly they're not getting acts coming to their theater, and business dries up. And similarly, if you are a fan and you want to go to practically any live event, you've got to probably have that Ticketmaster app on your surveillance phone.
5: Or AXS, which is the Live Nation one, which is... And I honestly kind of resent the fact that I even have to know the difference between these things. My ideal as a ticket buyer is to never, ever actually have to think about the people selling me them. I want to buy a ticket, and it's like, all right, I got a Yola Tango ticket or whatever.
4: Right.
5: Why do I have to remember the people who sold it to me? You know.
4: Right. So there, you're saying there are two.
5: Well, there's lots, but those are the two.
4: Those are the two main ones. And when a given show for an artist or venue that's working with AXS or Ticketmaster, when they sell out quickly, like you were just talking about, then the bots are purchasing those tickets to go to a reseller, and that's something like StubHub. Is that right?
5: Yes. Yeah. I mean, there's, lots of places.
4: Many places. But is StubHub the main one, or are there others in that big ones?
5: There's probably... I can't say I really engage with that. I try to really avoid dealing with that. So I'm sure there's other ones that people use. I mean, sort of, there's also the fair alternative to StubHub, or the attempt to be fair, which is Cash or Trade, which grows out of sort of the Grateful Dead, Fish, hippie world. Cash or Trade was an expression that you would hear in parking lots outside Fish shows and outside of Dead shows. Cash or trade for your extra, meaning you're either paying face, cash, or trading some kind of material good. Let's call them material goods for the tickets. That's not cash. Right. And I think that's actually a healthy thing.
4: Yeah.
5: Like this idea that a culture can exist outside, literally outside of a concert space where tickets can act as a currency. It's the inflation and the flipping them for lots of money that I think is the really damaging part.
4: Yeah, so people have talked about the barter economy as a better mode than this hyper-capitalistic, financialized system where there's some centralized power that can gouge people from some remote area. A barter system is more peer-to-peer. You have something I want, I have something you want, we can trade, and that keeps prices fair. It's not centralized to one corporate actor, and people can bring different things to the transaction.
5: Right, and it's hard to scale that, and that's right. The problem once things go online is that suddenly you're not just dealing with the however many hundreds or thousands of people are wandering outside the venue, you're dealing with everybody everywhere, and that's really where that's kind of the main place where things get really topsy-turvy or where things really spun out of control. I mean, obviously, there were people selling tickets for way more than their face value for years, for decades.
4: Scalpers have been around.
5: But putting it online, I think, is really the thing that blows it up to the point of making it intolerable for fans.
4: It's funny because in the early days of the web, the pitch was, this is going to make things easier for you, the fan, the user, the customer, whatever.
5: I can mime things in the studio that don't come through in words on the radio.
4: Yeah, I'm not going to translate what you just did. But the idea was, the web is going to make things convenient. We're going to reduce friction. And the other part of the pitch was, it's going to democratize everything. Because everybody is going to have a shot, no matter where you are in the world, you'll have a shot at buying this ticket, let's say. And what it turned out to be instead is that the power has centralized into, in this case, two main players, who then can do whatever they want. And then the resellers can come in and do whatever they want once their bots have the tickets in hand.
5: And I will say it has democratized things to some extent in smaller indie venues, because now there's a billion more options for running your ticketing. And some venues do that really well. Some tiny venues do that really well. There's a venue in New York called Roulette that I love.
4: Yep.
5: That I buy a ticket. It's super quick. I don't have to register with their website. They'll send me a PDF. I've got my ticket. And, you know, if they're good, it'll even have the name of the act in the PDF so I can find it in my email later.
4: Right.
5: But then

0: buy a ticket, and if I didn't want to use it, I'd forward it to a friend, and no problem.
1: Right.
0: And now there's this app where it's like, if I want to share this ticket with, and I often just give them away. It was like, I'm not using this $12 ticket. Right. Go for it. It's all right. yours, whatever. And now if I want to do that, it's like, well, I need your phone number to put it in the, and you need to have this app, and I need to have this app, and, you know, you need to, like, approve this message that you're going to get, and, you know, it just adds all these other layers of complication. I mean, there's good parts of it, too. Like, they have this wait list function that I think is actually, you know, fantastic. But just send me a ticket as a PDF, man. I don't want your...
1: So let's say,
0: I will, but I do need to throw in, because somebody mentioned this in the comments, you don't actually need the app. You can just show up and give them your name, and they'll let you in.
1: Really?
0: Most small venues. I've never
1: most small venues. Right.
0: I've never showed up at a small venue without an app and said, "I bought a ticket online. I don't have the app," and been denied entry.
1: I had an experience last year when I was going to go to a benefit concert. There was a nonprofit that was putting on a musical benefit. I wanted to go there, and. I acquired a ticket. Of course, it was through Ticketmaster. This is a fairly large and fairly well-known venue in Manhattan. And I was prepared to do just what you said. Just give me the PDF. I don't like using a surveillance phone to run my life, so just give me the PDF. I'll print it on my home printer, and I'll bring a little sheet of paper. No, no, no, no, no, no. And it had been a while since I had gone into a Ticketmaster venue, obviously. They said, you have to download the Ticketmaster app, you have to create an account, you have to then link your account to this thing so that your ticket shows up, and then when you show up at the venue, you have to show this QR code, but you have to show it in the Ticketmaster app. They make it really clear in the app. You can't take a screenshot of this. You have to have, these are my words, a surveillance phone running the surveillance app, so that you can show them the surveillance QR code when you go in.
0: And here's the part that makes this a huge pain. So I went to a couple of shows this summer that had that thing at Forest Hills. I don't mind naming that venue. Yeah. I mean, I do love Forest Hills. But I went with somebody, and she needed to go use the bathroom, for example. And I can't just hand her a ticket stub. I can't send her a screenshot.
1: Right.
0: It's like... you're either going to have to, like, negotiate with the person guarding the door, or you're going to have to download the app and register it, and I can forward you a ticket, and then you can show, you know. And, you know, look, most people who work at venues are human. I'll give them that. And people who work at venues are awesome. I've got nothing against the people who work at the venues.
1: Yeah.
0: And, you know, you don't often actually experience problems getting back into the section, like saying, sorry, I had to go to the bathroom. Right. But, you know, it's just this other layer of control over all of this.
1: That's what it always seems to roll up to. The default now seems to be to put all of these processes in an app that's larded down with surveillance. So who knows what kind of hidden algorithms to manipulate the experience. And all of it is conferring control on the corporate owner.
0: I have to tell you a punchline, a funny kind of story with that, which is that I don't remember which ticketing system this refers to, because, like I said, I resent the fact that I even have to know them. But it was one of the big ones. It was either Ticketmaster, AXX, whoever handles Jones Beach. Yeah. I went to go see Neil Young there last summer. And it was like, you need the app, blah, blah, blah. So I, like, opened up the app. I made sure the ticket worked. It was doing the little windshield wiper thing over the QR code.
1: Exactly, exactly.
0: And then I got to the front of the line, and I opened the app, and it was like, you need this other app, which was, like, I think Google Wallet. Or so it was something I've never used before, you know?
1: Oh,
0: and
1: no.
0: And it was like, there's a giant line behind me. They're asking. It's like, what? And the woman kind of looked around, and this is, you know, like I said, people who work at venues are awesome.
1: Yeah.
0: And she kind of looked around, made sure nobody was watching, and she sort of, like, bumped her phone, her scanner against my phone, and kind of just go in.
1: Wow.
0: It's like, all right, free.
1: Was there any?
0: I had paid for it. Yeah. You know.
1: Of course, but was there any indication beforehand you needed a second app in order to
0: not when I had checked it the first time.
1: So here's a question I have.
0: You've follow an app to a second location.
1: that's well said. You've been going to concerts for decades. So you remember the before times, before everything was ruined by these tech companies. What was it like when people used to enter a venue with their

0: printed tickets. I imagine it was either show the ticket or punch the ticket or maybe even scan the ticket in a barcode scanner. Wasn't that faster than scanning the surveillance phones now?
1: I mean, everything is faster. It was faster like that. Using Metro cards was faster than people taking their apps out to, like, blink their way onto the subway.
0: Exactly.
1: I mean, sure, that was faster. Scan, you know, they had a... all those things happened that you just described in phases over the course of the last 25 or 30 years. You know, one of those phases, they used scanners on these specially printed tickets, and you could, if you were bold enough to hold a lighter up to your ticket, it would, like, burn in a certain way to tell you it was authentic or not, which, great system, you know? And it always scared people when you did it. I'm like, I want to see if this is real, and you're holding up a lighter to their ticket in the parking lot.
0: Those were the days.
1: Yeah. But there were, you know, there was room for pushback. You know, a huge thing in the 80s and 90s. It started with, you know, the Grateful Dead ran a mail order ticketing system. I mean, they had so I was researching this in the last 6 months or so. In the 60s and in the 70s, or, you know, 60s and really kind of into the early 70s, most venues sold tickets by mail order. Like, if you look at, like, old ads for the Fillmore East or even, like, you know, like Bob Dylan tours in the early 70s when he came back with the band, or seen any of the giant tours the late 60s, early 70s, if you look at the ads, it's almost, you know, it's like right to the box office for tickets. Here's the address. And the venue would sell you a ticket directly. And then that started to change, kind of, you know, all these systems kind of started coming in and national, you know, sort of becoming national over the course of the 70s. You know, and I didn't get to experience this whole wave because I didn't start buying tickets really until the early 90s. But, you know, even then there were workarounds. You would call the Ticketmaster number 10 minutes early and keep the person, you know, keep whoever answered
0: on the line. Yeah.
1: But, you know, this mail order thing was this huge innovation for the Dead. They started doing it in the late 70s. You know, they did it for, like, a couple of tours where they actually got to sell they were theater tours. They weren't, like, arenas at that point. But they got to sell every ticket in the venue through mail order and completely, it was for the only people in their fan club. And tickets did end up going, there were definitely people selling tickets outside those shows for lots and lots of money, way over face. But I think that's because largely those were underplays as opposed to the fact that they were, you know, fan club only. But then they continued experimenting with mail order stuff in the 80s, and that became a really successful system for them. And, you know, Ticketmaster would never let them have the whole venue. They could have, I don't know how much it was, maybe a third, maybe not even that. But other bands started doing that, and that became a normalized thing in the jam band world, maybe somewhat obviously. But other bands started following the ticketing model as well. I know Pearl Jam had one at some point. Somebody else can probably fill in the details. Those worked really well, you know, or at least my experience using mail order ticketing systems worked fantastically well. It was, you know, I knew I was buying them right from the band. They were, you know, you could send an envelope off and decorate it, and you know that probably somebody in the band's office would be looking at it.
0: Right.
1: And, you know, the word was, you know, nicely decorated envelopes would sometimes get tickets first, or good tickets or something like that. That was fun. That really did feel community driven, and like you were buying tickets wasn't a miserable experience. You might not get them, but generally, but it didn't feel like you were getting screwed over.
0: Right.
1: You know?
0: And you're dealing with the band. You're not dealing with a faceless corporation.
1: Right. And sometimes they would just send you printed out Ticketmaster tickets, but nonetheless, they would be coming from the band's stash of them.
0: Right.
1: That's, you know, that kind of evolved into the artist presale, which is just like now there's all these levels of like ticket. You know, I've gotten accidentally, basically, you know, not scammed because I clicked on the things, but like I've accidentally like purchased tickets at the wrong level. It's like, why was that ticket $80? Oh yeah, because they sent me a fridge magnet. All, you know, it's like, oops, didn't mean to click on that. Just sell me a ticket.
0: Right. So we've got a change in how tickets were constructed. I mean, they were paper, and then they were special paper with a lamination, and then they just poof, and now it's just all digital.
1: And you know, having that limited stock of them, and you know, if like there's 1,000 tickets, they're all printed out on paper, or however many there are for a venue, that really, you know, that creates an actual physical scarcity problem. But it's, you know, whoever bought them, whoever lined up, or whoever got them, then has the physical stock, and they become products. You know, and that becomes such a different thing when the tickets become virtual. And again, that's again...
0: When you say the tickets become products, you mean like that becomes a collectible item?
1: Well, I mean, it becomes stock. It becomes right. something that, you know, a company is, you know, a scalper or a ticketing agency.
0: Oh, I see.
1: Like
0: right.
1: literally has, you know, oh, yeah, man, I got, you know...
0: Look at what I've got here.
1: Because you look in like the back pages of newspapers, you know, the Village Voice or whatever, you know, call for Yankees, Rangers, Grateful Dead, David Bowie, you know, whoever was right. pouring the tickets. It was just, you knew a guy.
0: Now, as a fan, did you ever hold on to the tickets?
1: Oh, yeah.
0: Put them in scrapbooks and stuff?
1: Absolutely. I still hold on to the tickets. This is not a past tense thing. When I get paper tickets, I don't throw them out. So you know, they're great as, you know, I definitely have notebooks where I made each page as like an entry for a show. I kind of, you know, that probably stopped doing that a little bit after college, but I certainly kept holding on to them. I've got shoe boxes and envelopes. I've got a drawer full of paper tickets still. That's like, oh, I guess that's my designated like ticket drawer. Like there still are, you still can get paper tickets if you work at it.
0: And that's another thing that's being lost in this full on sprint towards digitizing everything. You can't really save a printout of a QR code as a nostalgic memento right. of that night.
1: Right, right. You know, leads bands to do other kinds of merch. There's all, you know, it's yeah.
0: But why should you have to buy more merch when you've already bought a ticket?
1: I don't want to buy more merch. I'm just saying. Yeah. So the fridge magnet I got when I accidentally upsold myself on Bob Dylan tickets is like it's a magnet of a ticket. I don't have a real ticket for that.
0: Oh, that was the actual magnet.
1: That's
0: funny.
1: Yeah.
0: It's like this is what tickets used to look like, kids.
1: Yeah.
0: Gaze upon the fridge and learn something. Let's talk a little bit about the surveillance that's going on in Ticketmaster. Before the show, I sent you this article. This is from Tech Times on August 18, 2026. Actually, a Tectonic listener shared this with me, which I appreciate. The headline is, Ticketmaster Biometric Check Clears Face Data.
1: No, cut it out.
0: All right, so here's the clip, and it's all on the episode page at tectonic.fm. Quote, when a fan tries to log into Ticketmaster or complete a ticket purchase, and the platform decides that something looks off. Some of them, that is to say, some of the fans, now face a prompt they did not agree to when they created their account. Scan your face.
1: Oh, God, I've never gotten
0: photograph
1: that.
0: Your government-issued ID and hand that data to a company called Persona Identities, which is the same vendor whose entire government dashboard code base sat exposed on a publicly accessible federal server for hours in February, requiring no exploit to access. So, yeah.
1: Okay, I just needed to sigh to punctuate
0: well,
1: that.
0: Well, I'm going
1: to
0: ask you for a more verbose reaction here in a second, but let me just summarize that for listeners. So Ticketmaster, of course, has these algorithms running in the background that decide whether anything you do on the Ticketmaster app or site or whatever is "quote unquote" suspicious. It's just like we've been talking about in recent shows about the algorithms that are tracking people as they drive on streets. And if an algorithm decides you're doing something suspicious, the notice goes to the local sheriff. Anyway, Ticketmaster is doing the same thing. If they find any kind of behavior that the algorithm deems suspicious, and who knows what that means, then you have to submit yourself to further surveillance by giving a facial scan to a company that has been shown to have lax security practices. And as I've said many times on the show, once your face scan gets leaked, good luck getting yourself a new face.
1: Yeah, I mean, you must have talked about Jim Dolan and the MSG, you know, family event, dysfunctional family venues on this show before. But
0: well,
1: you know, you're having your face, you know, scanned and ripped off.
0: Well, let's
1: stolen,
0: let's,
1: if you will.
0: A brief digression. And by the way, if you're just joining us, you're listening to Tectonic. My name is Mark Hurst. I'm your host, and I'm joined by Jesse Jarno, music journalist, author, DJ, all around cool guy. All of his material, or most of his material, is listed or linked on the episode page today at the Tectonic website, tectonic.fm, T-E-C-H, tonic.fm. And we're talking about ticketing apps and live music and how companies like Ticketmaster and StubHub are using technology in all the ways that the tech companies tend to do it these days that I cover on the show in order to make ticket purchasing and entrance to the venue less convenient for the music fans and less profitable for the artists themselves and just less good all around, except for the eight dudes on the West Coast who own these companies. So we're talking about the surveillance that is lit up when the Ticketmaster platform decides something is looks a little bit off. So Jesse, why should music fans have to submit themselves to a facial scan? And we'll get to Madison Square Garden in a moment.
1: They shouldn't. I don't have anything more articulate to add.
0: But that's what's happening.
1: Oh, I know it's what's happening, but they shouldn't have to submit to that. That sucks. There's nothing else to add.
0: We've got the analysis from Jesse Giorno.
1: Got your top people on it.
0: Yes. So you mentioned MSG, which of course stands for Madison Square Garden, for anyone who is not familiar with the venue or New York City. And I covered this on a show a while ago, but it turns out that Madison Square Garden and Radio City Music Hall, and other venues have the same owner.
1: Jim Dolan.
0: And what Dolan has done is he has installed face scanners at the entrances to his venues so that every single, and I mean every single person who enters one of those venues for a music concert or a basketball game or the Rockettes or something, every single person has their face scanned, they're identified, and it was found, I think it was last year or 2 years ago, that he had instructed his security guards to escort out from the entrance anyone who was employed by a certain law firm that his company was engaged in a lawsuit with. And so what ended up happening was this mom was taking her daughter and the local Girl Scout troop to see the Rockettes, or maybe it was one of the shows at Radio City, and the security guards came up to her and said, "You're going to have to leave." And she's a lawyer working for that firm, but she's not involved in the case against Dolan. She was just an employee somewhere in the law firm. So the Girl Scouts all got to see the show, but the mom had to leave.
1: I mean, it's you know, I don't know, I was going to say worse than that, but it's, you know, I'm not going to add any value judgment to that, but, you know, you're also, if the owner of that venue also has a personal vendetta against you, you might end up banned, which is another thing. Wired has done a bunch of coverage of that this year, of a specific people that that they've had it out for and not let into MSG. You know, it's Sphere in Las Vegas. I'll call it the Sphere. I know you're not supposed to put a definite article there, but, you know, screw you, buddy. They can identify people seat by seat, and they know, you know, they look up your name on the system. Yep, you're in seat 42J or row whatever, and camera right on you.
0: Yeah, all we need next is microphones over every seat to see how people are talking to their plus ones about the show.
1: Right.
0: And if you say anything...
1: I don't know how this works. I don't know the audio system at Sphere, but headphones can also work as microphones, and there's little speakers at every seat in the Sphere already, so it might already be happening.
0: It could be. I'm planning on a show next week, a monologue show where I'm going to talk about the state of surveillance and how surveillance is starting to pop up in even more places you don't expect. So I wouldn't be surprised, but I do know that at least one person was ejected from Madison Square Garden because he had, I think, an anti-Dolan T-shirt on. So there are cameras scanning the crowd.
1: Oh, it was even better than that. It was someone who made a gag anti-Dolan shirt, sold it online, kind of forgot that they had done that, you know, just like through one of those T-shirt vendors, showed up at the Garden for some event, and then were not allowed in and reverse engineered that was why.
0: So what I find interesting, Jesse, is that here we have a system... Let's just go back to live music, okay? We have a system where, in order to buy the ticket, you need to submit yourself to extensive surveillance. In order to enter the venue, you have to be holding a surveillance phone, that is to say an Apple surveillance iPhone or a Google surveillance Android phone. You have to be running one, or to your anecdote earlier, possibly multiple surveillance-laden apps in order to get yourself through the slow line of people scanning their surveillance devices on some janky scanner. And then when you walk into the venue, your face could be scanned by further surveillance. And then when you sit down in your seat, you could be surveilled even further by cameras that are monitoring the people in their seats.
1: I mean, it's...
0: What is the common thread from beginning to end, everybody, that we're seeing here? Why is it, Jesse, that we have, as music fans, we have to be surveilled every single freaking step of the way from shopping for the ticket to actually going and listening to the music itself? This is not what fans want. This is not what artists want.
1: No, it's certainly not. And, you know, there's certainly attempts to solve this problem. I mean, I think one of the main... You know, one of the main pieces that's sort of causing the domino effect, the surveillance, I think at this point, I don't think this would solve that, because people, I feel like it's sugar. They're just addicted to it. Capitalism is addicted to surveillance. But, you know, capping ticket resale prices would do a huge amount towards disabling, you know, ticket flipping. And I'm actually about to posting a link in the comments here. I think it's the one that I... Wow, I've got to answer a math question on Monday? I just posted this link to the comments where it shows what the ticket resale laws are in each state. And in some states, they cap resale. You know, you can't legally sell a ticket for more than the face or more than 25% over face. And that goes a really long way.
0: I'll just say for listeners, what Jesse is referring to as the comments... you can find these links on the episode page, tectonic.fm, and there's a link called Ticket Resale Laws by U.S. State. And if you live in the U.S., you can find your state and what the applicable laws are. I just quoted New Jersey and New York, since that's where we're located. But, Jesse, it says that New York has one of the most comprehensive ticket resale laws, that it prohibits the use of bots. Now, all I hear about is problems with bots and reselling, what we've just been talking about. So are people knowingly breaking the law? Is it just not enforced?
1: It's being somewhat enforced. Sort of the result of this Yola Tengo thing was that a lot of tickets got reclaimed by Ticketmaster, like, oh, you were a bot. And I think, I'm pretty sure some humans were also accused of being bots, and it's wild to me that humans have to prove that they're not robots rather than the other way around. That really seems like a fatal flaw in the whole system as well.
0: Right.
1: But New York's comprehensive ticket resale laws, which I'm looking at on the screen right now, if that's what you call comprehensive, I think we need to have a conversation about what comprehensive means.
0: Well, I think they just mean relative to other states.
1: It's maybe so. But, you know, they require people to, be licensed, prohibit the use of bots, prohibit reselling within 1,500 feet of venues, which I actually don't think does any, you know, I don't think that's, I'm positive that is not the venue, that is not the problem.
0: It's not the physical proximity.
1: And,
0: the issue.
1: And there was a new bill introduced, I think in July, trying to solve the, at least in New York, trying to introduce ticket pricing caps. I don't know where that's at right now.
0: Yeah, I looked, I couldn't find any recent news. I do have on the episode page a link from the Hollywood Reporter from back in February that a New York State senator was introducing legislation, probably what you're talking about, that would place a price cap on resold tickets. But I don't know, and even if New York passes that, there's still 49 other states that have to deal with this. So it seems to be a general plague on music fans and artists. I want to read you this. This is something you sent me, Jesse. This was, I'm guessing his name is Matt Burnman, but I'm not sure, but just guessing from his Blue Sky username.
1: Oh, right, that one.
0: From earlier in September 2026, this guy writes, I have tickets to a show tonight that we bought through StubHub, that is to say a reseller. The tickets still aren't available to download and apparently will not be available until 30 minutes before the show starts.
1: It's so stressful.
0: Which will already be 1 hour after doors open. And then the next day, he posts a follow-up. Heads up, yesterday, StubHub failed to provide me tickets I'd bought, failed to provide replacements, and refused to refund my money. Neither customer service phone number works, and the customer service email auto-replies that it's no longer monitored. So there's just online chat. And Jesse, you and I both know what online chat means. It's going to be some AI bot that says, "I'm sorry, I've done everything I can. I'm sorry I can't do more." So what happens if someone... A lot of sighing tonight, Jesse.
1: I just want to be your Ed McMahon, except just sighing.
0: But you're the expert, Jesse.
1: Am I?
0: Yes, you know so much more. You know infinitely more about music and the music business than I do. I'm just interested to know, what is someone supposed to do? Is this the state of the art with companies like StubHub, that you can buy something and not get the ticket and then not get refunded? That doesn't sound like a...
1: Mark, that's revolutionary. Capitalists have been trying to figure this out for centuries, how to sell you something without actually giving you something.
0: Right.
1: They finally did it.
0: Well, they tried with NFTs. Thankfully, that failed.
1: I don't think there's any... I've admittedly purchased tickets through the secondary market, and that's really stressful. Like that thing that, like, well, it might not come till right before you know. So it's like it's like, okay, I'm going to buy this ticket from this weird website, and then it's like, is it going to come? Is it here yet? It's here. I can, you know.
0: But then if it's an hour after doors open, then you got to be standing at the venue checking your surveillance phone.
1: I mean, you know, there's also, frankly, ways to game this system that I know people do, standing outside of venues, looking at the apps, looking for the cheapest tickets after the doors open. So if you're comfortable with that, it can offer you cheaper ways into shows. I am not personally comfortable with that. I do not want to show up without a ticket.
0: You mentioned there's a whole constellation of resellers out there. I imagine a lot of them are kind of janky and skeezy. But I would think StubHub is a pretty well-known company that one should be able to trust a little more than a fly-by-night.
1: One should. Yeah. But that's why, that they have their own drawbacks as well. But that's what cash or trade was kind of invented to balance out, which got purchased by somebody else. I don't remember who. I don't think it was anybody. Someone should look this up. I forget. But, you know, that wasn't intended. You know, the concept of that was certainly intended to sort of counterbalance all the ticket flipping sites, the ticket scalping sites, by trying to get things back to face value or below.
0: Meantime, we have this series of social media posts. I'm not going to say or even guess which service they may have used for this, but this is from the band Animal Collective. Also is from September 2026.
1: Oh, yeah, sorry. Cash or Trade did get bought by Ticketmaster. Oy, Gavel.
0: Oh, Cash or Trade is now owned by Ticketmaster.
1: I'm going to double-check that.
0: All right.
1: I might be wrong. I think that's correct.
0: As you look that up, Jesse, I'm going to read part of these social media posts. These are on the episode page at tectonic.fm. And basically, it sounds like what happened was there was a bot attack on the ticketing system that Animal Collective's venue was using. They said that in New York, Bowery Presents registration system inadvertently sent an incorrect communication to those who had registered for the show at the Knockdown Center. On Thursday, the ticketing system got attacked by bots at the exact time the presale happened, which triggered the system to have to cancel everyone's code and reissue new codes. A lot of you missed out on a chance to purchase tickets, and that just really sucks, says Animal Collective. They continue, no one can control the resale market. It's legal in California and New York for someone to resell a ticket they purchased on an authorized resale website. It's infuriating to us that there's nothing anyone can do to stop that or to set a limit on the resale price. So if Animal Collective can't tame this, so to speak.
1: I mean, you know, Pearl Jam went to the Senate trying to fix this in the 90s. It's not like it's a new problem, you know?
0: But it's gotten worse.
1: Yeah.
0: Because the market has become more consolidated. What do you have for us, Jesse?
1: Oh, I'm just looking at a post from an online buddy, The Modern Folk, who said, I was born in the right time. I love seeing wall of text Instagram posts from bands and musicians attempting to explain various problematic situations they're involved in.
0: What?
1: Which is, you know, always a sign that everything is going totally well.
0: It's going swimmingly.
1: Yes.
0: When a band has to fight off a bot attack and then go to a surveillance service, I'm guessing it's the horrible one owned by, one of the horrible ones owned by Mark Zuckerberg, to post a quote-unquote photo full of text that explains what they're doing. I think what Animal Collective...
1: Link in bio.
0: What Animal Collective did is they said, we can't please everyone, but we're doing the very best we can, and they announced additional shows in New York and Los Angeles.
1: Yeah, and to get back to where we started, you know, Yola Tengo also tried to solve the problem in various ways. One was canceling bot tickets and partnering up a little bit with Cash or Trade to kind of do verified resale. They still do tickets sales at record stores, which I think is a really wonderful thing that lots of other artists should do, because it, A, it's easier for fans, but B, it really promotes community to, like, have some kind of crossover between these two different cultural locations in your city. Really, so record stores, if any record store owners
0: let's talk solutions.
1: Get to selling, that's one of them.
0: Record store, selling tickets at record stores is one solution. Obviously, good for the record store, good for the artist, good for the fans.
1: Shout out to Record Grouch.
0: So what are some of the other things? If someone is a, let's start with the bands. If someone listening is part of a band, maybe they have to deal with Ticketmaster 90% of the time, but they do have some leeway. What are things bands can do? One is to sell tickets through local record stores. Great. What else?
1: I mean, really a lot of it depends on the venues you're playing, and the choices get smaller and smaller the more and more popular your band is. So if you're...
0: Because the bigger the band, the more likely it's going to be a Ticketmaster.
1: Yeah, the bigger the venue, the more likely it's controlled by one of these companies,
0: right.
1: You know, which are sucking up venues left and right. That's another, you know, huge part of this, is that a lot of venues that used to be independent have been purchased by Live Nation, have been purchased by who... I resent having to keep track of, like, who owns what. Like, the company Bowery Presents is no longer is no longer actually connected with Bowery. It's all, like, these... It's all brands and mergers and acquisitions and, you know, that the hand gesture thing. Is there a visual dump button? There is not. So, yeah, it's... So, but if you're in a band of a certain size, you know, you can attempt to throw shows by yourself, you know, without working through that system. And the bigger you are, the harder that is to do. But that is one lesson of the jam band scene, no matter how you feel about their music, is that lots of those bands, especially in the 90s and early 2000s, really pursued all these alternatives, you know, finding a plot of farmland in upstate New York and throwing a festival.
0: Yeah.
1: You know, and there were venues in New York that did that. You know, I don't know how big the Todd P shows got in New York, but certainly got fairly large running DIY shows like that. But then after a certain point, you just can't really do that anymore unless you're someone who's super established or, you know. And it really takes a lot of work to do that. And you're probably, if you're a band or even a group of bands doing that, it requires, you know, laying out money to a lot of money to throw your own event, and that you're not necessarily going to make back, like, unless it's a totally, the margin of profit on live events, you know, big live events, if you're putting them on, can be kind of slim if they're not a guaranteed sellout.
0: But if you're big enough, you're rich enough, you're powerful enough, you do have some options. And this brings to mind a few months ago, there was news that there was one artist who was able to convince Dolan to turn off the face scanners at MSG.
1: I forgot about that.
0: And that was Taylor Swift, not for a performance exactly, but for her wedding. And so if your name is Taylor Swift, you may be able to get some of the surveillance turned off. But that exception shows the extent of the rule, how hard it is for anybody else to have any leeway in doing anything about this, the surveillance regime. Let's talk real quick. We only have a few minutes left, Jesse, about fans. We talked about bands.
1: Fans are the best.
0: What can fans do? What can music fans do in this environment of oppressive algorithms and intensive surveillance and just exploitation everywhere?
1: Find the others. You know, find the fan communities, just really try to localize yourself and locate yourself in that fan world. And, you know, I've just as a fan, not as a journalist or anything, I've tried to avoid purchasing things through, you know, these large companies and just sort of putting faith in the idea that I'm part of this music world in New York. And if there's a giant ass sold out show at Forest Hills, there's a decent chance I'm going to know someone with an extra, and I just have to keep my ear open for it. And probably that person has taken the bullet and dealt with his company. But, you know, that's, you know, all kinds of, that's just one way to do it. Just sort of try to find the hole in the wall, basically.
0: You know, long time listeners or even medium time listeners will note what an interesting similarity there is from your comment to so many other comments I've had from guests on the show who've said, find your community as the thing that we as, you know, citizens or users of this technology need to do. It seems like our next step in all sorts of areas in our technological life is to find and be a part of some kind of human community.
1: And it's great because those don't even really need to scale. You don't have that problem there. You're just trying to find people, humans. You're not trying to achieve something gigantic. You're just trying to find community, friends.
0: What are some of the fan communities that you like?
1: I mean, all the bands that I like. I wouldn't be fans of those bands if I didn't like them.
0: Tell us about...
1: Well, I mean, I love the Yola Tango world. I love the, you know...
0: Is there a particular place... Like, if there's a Yola Tango fan who wants to find other fans in that community, where do they go?
1: The Yola Tango show?
0: They go to the show.
1: I mean, that's, you know, poke around online, yeah. You know, look on social media, look on blogs, you know, whatever's... You know, it's just whatever means necessary. Unfortunately, right. There's humans on the other side. You know, fortunately/unfortunately, sometimes you have to use these systems to find the humans on the far side of them. But the best way, you know, go to Record Grouch the day Yola Tango tickets go on sale and see who's lining up to buy them. You know, that's the surefire way to find hardcore fans. Or get to a show early. You know, whoever the artist is, just show up not long after doors, talk to everybody around you. You know, they just learn.
0: So there's going to be
1: find the heads.
0: Some good folks there, but you probably want to avoid the scalpers who are just there to make money, right?
1: But I feel like most of them, I mean, there's still scalpers outside shows occasionally, but I do feel like most of them have kind of retreated online where the profit margin is surely much higher.
0: Interesting. You know. So the folks hanging around outside are more likely to be actual fans, part of the community.
1: Yeah, but that's the frustrating thing about having these companies sort of in between you is that it's harder and harder to show up at a show with an extra paper ticket and be able to just sell that ticket. Like I went to a sold out show last week. It was a really beautiful Allen Ginsberg tribute on the West Side, and I knew someone who wanted to go, but the show was sold out. And it's not really the kind... I actually admittedly didn't look on StubHub, but it's not really the kind of show where you expect a lot of tickets to show up on StubHub. It's the perfect example of the kind of show where you should be able to show up outside, someone's holding their paper ticket in the air, and you're like, oh, I need an extra, you know. And maybe that's also a great way to make friends, is people... You know, I've absolutely made friends in all of these ways I've just talked about, including buying tickets outside a show. It's like, oh, I guess I'm sitting next to you tonight. How are you? You know?
0: right. If they're holding an extra ticket, you're likely sitting right next to that person. Tell me about the good old Grateful Dead cast. Where can we find it, and what can we expect to hear on that?
1: Well, wherever you get your podcast, which is to say wherever you're on the other end of an RSS feed for podcasts, but it's on, you know, it's on dead.net, which is the Grateful Dead's official website. It's on YouTube. You can, of course, subscribe to it. And it's just an incredible honor to get to do their official podcast. And ticketing comes up quite regularly in there. Shout out to Steve Marcus, who is the great wizard behind GDTS, the Grateful Dead Ticketing Service, which then, you know, after Jerry Garcia died, they kept handling tickets for other people. You know, it's to me, it's really like a core historical spot in the history of ticketing, the sort of battle against it and trying to kind of find independent ways and means through the problem. And, you know, again, none of these things are perfect. They're all, you know, short of paying, getting online and paying cash at the door. That's, like, as far as I'm concerned, kind of the only way that you can, like, get around all this stuff. And you can't really do that at bigger venues, so it'd be cool if you could.
0: And that's the way it is with Jesse Jarno. Jesse, thank you so much for spending time with us today on Tectonic. Again, if people want links to your Blue Sky and Mastodon accounts and mentions of your book and some other items, go to the episode page on tectonic.fm, T-E-C-H, tonic.fm. Jesse, thank you.
1: Thanks for having me, Mark.
0: What is our outro? And then I got to do my my finishing bit. What is our outro song going to be?
1: Well, we're not going to get through all of it, but we're going to listen to a little bit of the Year of the Horse version of Prisoners of Rock and Roll by Neil Young, whichever cable this is. I think it's
0: insert
1: two.
0: One.
1: It might be
0: two.
1: We'll
0: try both. Okay.
1: It's playing now. You can fade up one of them.
0: Okay. I will in a moment. Until next time, friends, you know exactly what to do. Avoid Apple, abandon Amazon, forget Facebook, and whatever you do, get off Google. See you next time.

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1: 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On Friday, September 25th, the Bundy Museum presents Tom Joliu's birthday show with special guests live in the Annex Theater. 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Once again, that is Tom Joliu's birthday show, Friday, September 25th at the Bundy Museum Annex.
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3: 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Shame on you for supporting the Hamas terrorist monsters who butchered our people."
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0: 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I'm Maeve Conran, the managing editor of Rocky Mountain Community Radio. 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Today on Sprouts, we'll hear about the drought here in the Rocky Mountain West, how it's exacerbating wildfires.
1: We have an increasing dominance of unwanted wildfire because it's rooted in an extraordinary drought.
0: Its impact on farmers.
2: We will probably be putting water in tanks, the municipal water, and dig a basin around each plant, and we're going like you would house plants and keeping them alive, if at all possible.
0: And the crisis on the Colorado River.
3: Those cuts have been deeper than usual. They've happened sooner than usual. So it's really painful for people who depend on water for their income.

0: federal firefighting resources in the Mountain West were stretched thin this summer as prolonged drought worsened fire conditions. Rocky Mountain Community Radio's rural climate reporter Caroline Yonas has more.
1: In years past, land managers might have let a fire started by lightning burn on parts of the landscape where it was good for the ecosystem. But this year, the U.S. Forest Service took a full suppression approach to all fires. That's amid a sweeping restructuring of the agency and a move to consolidate firefighting operations within the Department of Interior. Vicky Christensen, former Forest Service chief, says fire is fundamentally a land management issue, and the agency needs to look at it holistically, from before ignition to recovery after the fact.
2: How do we work towards resilience, a coexistence with fire in the right place, truly risk management, and not just operational risks, but our risk transferring to future generations and everything in between?
1: She says the full suppression strategy ignores science and creates unnecessary risk for firefighters who are already stretched thin. Three firefighters died in June during a burnover event in a fire near the Colorado-Utah state line. Caroline Yanez, Rocky Mountain Community Radio.
0: We'll hear more from Caroline later in the show when we hear how the drought is impacting agriculture in the region. Well, one of the many wildfires that we experienced in the Mountain West this year is the Gold Mountain Fire. That burned nearly 40,000 acres in western Colorado after it ignited in late June. Almost overnight, a small city popped up to feed, house and support the firefighting operations. KVNF's Brody Wilson takes us inside the incident command post.
3: You'll see crews, even when they're going to chow, walking in line.
4: It's early morning at the Ouray County Fairgrounds in Ridgeway. A crew of firefighters crosses the gravel toward breakfast in a single-file line. Nobody ordered them to. It's how they move on the fire line, where your place in line is how the crew keeps count of you.
3: And if you stay in a line, you have accountability for every single person in your crew.
4: That's Christy Thompson, one of the public information officers on the Gold Mountain Fire. The crews are headed toward breakfast, and breakfast here is an operation of its own.
5: Right now, we are serving 900 for breakfast. And that's almost every day, too.
4: Shamari Bailey is the head cook. 900 breakfasts. Days ago, this was a county fairgrounds. Today, it's a town of nearly 1,000 people. Hundreds of tents, streets of office trailers, showers, laundry, its own security. This is the incident command post for the Gold Mountain Fire. I asked Bailey why he does this.
5: I do it because someone has to. You know, people are out there fighting the fires for us, and we got to serve them. They have to eat, you know. We got to get them bulked up.
4: They have to eat more than most of us can imagine.
3: The amount of calories that are in a day's amount is about 5,000. Because they have to go for the maximum that people would need when they're out on the fire line to ensure that they are getting the proper nutrition.
4: Behind the mess tent are several refrigerated semi-trailers, a supply chain that thinks days in advance.
5: We order in bulk. We order ahead of time. We always stay ahead of the grind, so that way when the meal comes, we're prepared to make that meal. So we have 7 meals prepared in the reefer unit.
4: The kitchen is just one address on what the team calls Main Street. Rows of trailers where the sections work. Supply, planning, medical. Tyler Nathy is one of the operations section chiefs.
6: Sure, so we've got the main camp here, ICP, here in Ridgeway at the fairgrounds. And we're supporting close to 700 firefighters and associated support staff out of this location. And we also have another, what we call a spike camp. Up near the Highway 50 and Cimarron Road area. Incident-wide, we're getting close to about 1,000 people. We really kind of set up a little mini town.
4: But none of this is improvised. When a complex incident management team gets the call, the town comes with it.
6: Yeah, so anytime a team that's like ours, a complex incident management team gets ordered, we have a standard set of stuff that comes with us on a pre-order, essentially. So we like to come and be as self-sufficient as possible. so that we're not putting extra strain on a community when we come in.
4: And one of the most surprising things, there are no volunteers in this camp. Every cook, every driver, firefighter is a trained, paid professional. They've come from more than 30 states, among them a tribal crew, the Shingle Springs Band of Miwok Indians from California, and one ambulance crew getting ready to head out to the fire line to provide on-site medical care if necessary is local.
7: You know, it's a mobile camp, kind of like the camps they set up for military personnel overseas. It's pretty impressive logistics. They throw it all together in a day or two. There's showers, there's a chow hall, kind of like a little city.
4: Reuben Farnsworth is a paramedic with the ambulance service in Delta County. On the fire line, he handles the small stuff, twisted ankles, altitude sickness, and stands at the ready for the worst.
8: We sure appreciate your being here, and I hope you have a real boring fire.
7: Everybody hopes you have a boring fire. So do we. Have a good day.
4: This pop-up city at the Ouray County Fairgrounds exists primarily to protect resources like infrastructure and structures themselves, but also our beautiful public lands. The west, middle, and east fork of the Cimarron, for example. The places where many of us locals take our kids camping. The people protecting these lands, some of them designated wilderness areas, know what that's worth. Operations Section Chief Tyler Nathy grew up in Grand Junction. He's camped those lands with his family.
6: I think this is 23 years in this industry for me, and you know, something I got into. I enjoyed being outdoors and fell into the Forest Service and you know, started work in that, and sort of just kind of fell in love with being able to give myself to something bigger than myself.
4: Near the mess tent, there's an information board. Every morning, the team posts fresh maps so crews coming off the line can see the whole picture of the fire that they're fighting. And one corner of that board is saved for something else.
3: And then we always want to make sure any of the thank yous that we get, these are all for the folks that are out on the fire line, and we want to make sure they feel appreciated.
4: The morning that KBNF visited, that corner of the board was pretty bare. And if you're wondering what to give, the camp doesn't need your money or your stuff.
3: So when we have people wanting to donate and we try to redirect them to local resources instead, it's because we've got everything we could possibly need here already.
4: Everything except the one thing that doesn't come on a pre-order. So make a poster, paint a banner, thank you firefighters from your kids or your business or just your front porch. For KBNF News and Rocky Mountain Community Radio, I'm Brody Wilson.
0: A dismal snowpack and the prolonged drought are putting the Southwest's farmers to the test this year. Western Colorado's peach orchards have been trying to get by with less water, but even one especially dry year can have long-lasting effects. Rocky Mountain Community Radio's rural climate reporter, Caroline Yanis, earlier this summer paid a visit to one orchard in Palisade, that's in Western Colorado, to find out how they're coping.
1: It's getting warm in Palisade, Colorado, as Bruce Talbot meanders through rows of peach trees. With just a look, he can tell how many days until a peach should be picked, whether its pit is split, and whether you'll want to buy it at the grocery store.
9: See those, they'll pick both of those. Because you're that color, orange color, that's what they're looking for. And that one's a good sound peach.
1: He's one of the owners of Talbot Farms, one of Colorado's largest peach growers, which his family has operated for over a century. They have around 200,000 trees, and each year they plant about 5,000 more as older orchards become less productive. All that is to say, Talbot knows a thing or two about peaches.
9: Appearance sells the first peach, flavor sells the second peach. So if it doesn't taste good, they're not getting another one.
1: But this has been an extraordinarily challenging year for Talbot and his fellow Palisade fruit growers. There was virtually no snowpack in the headwaters of the Colorado River. And when March broke records for high temperatures, what little snow there was melted off fast. That meant that Talbot started picking peaches about a month earlier than usual. Now he's worried he may not have enough water to finish out the harvest.
10: We have never had the canal shut off. We've had some really tight years. 77 was tight, 2002 was tight, where it was nip and tuck on whether we would finish the season or not. Right now, there's not water to do that.
1: And that will have impacts well beyond this season. Peach trees take a long time to grow. Talbot says he won't start pulling significant fruit off a tree to sell until it's been in the ground for 4 years. But when the water situation is so uncertain, that makes it hard to plan.
10: With that kind of lead time, what next winter's going to be? I've already made my decision for 27. I've made some decisions for 28 already. I can't turn on a dime.
1: In the past, farmers like Talbot haven't worried as much about water conservation because there was enough to go around. But now it's a bigger consideration because peaches are thirsty crops and demand for water is rising. David Sturley, a research scientist at Colorado State University who studies tree fruit, estimates that it takes about 3 feet of water per acre to grow peaches.
11: So they're fairly water intensive, especially compared to the amount of precipitation that we tend to get here, which I think on average is about 9 inches a year and lately has been about 5 or less.
1: But he says most farmers think peaches are worth the water.
11: The way I try to think of that is basically if you're trying to calculate per gallon of water used, how much money can you make off of it? What kind of economic impact you can have with that? And I think peaches are pretty high on that list.
1: He says peaches can bring in anywhere from $10,000 to $35,000 per acre, way more than alfalfa or corn. To use Talbot's phrasing,
10: peaches pay the bills. Peaches are as consistent as anything we grow, and the markets are as consistent.
1: It's why Talbot Farms has invested so heavily in its peach orchards and why he's willing to go to such great lengths to make sure his orchards survive this drought. He's thinking about contingency plans if the canals run dry to keep his trees from dying.
10: We will probably be putting water in tanks, be municipal water, and dig a basin around each plant, and we're going like you would house plants and keeping them alive, if at all possible.
1: In the longer term, Talbot knows that in the Colorado River Basin, there will be less water to go around for agriculture as the climate continues to get warmer and drier. He's hoping his high-value peaches can withstand that seismic change, but the uncertainty around water supplies is making that much more challenging.
10: This industry can absorb a higher cost of water than a lot of your other crops can, as long as it's there. If it's just not there, then this has to go away as well. Hope we never go that far.
1: In the meantime, Talbot is hoping for monsoon rains to get him to the end of the peach harvest, but he's not holding his breath. For Rocky Mountain Community Radio, I'm Caroline Yanez.
0: 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I'm Maeve Conran, the managing editor of Rocky Mountain Community Radio, a coalition of community and public radio stations in Colorado, Wyoming, Utah, and New Mexico. Today, we're hearing stories from our coalition covering the historic drought that we're experiencing right now in our region, and what it means for wildfire, agriculture, and water resources. The hot and dry weather that began last winter continued into the spring and summer, and as we've been hearing, the impacts have been wide-reaching in the Rocky Mountain West. Cities have restricted lawn watering, farmers have been forced to cut use, rafting and fishing outfitters had their seasons cut short, and plants and wildlife that depend on our streams have suffered. This is exacerbating an existing crisis on the Colorado River. And we've just had a new set of rules finalized by the federal government that calls for California, Arizona and Nevada to take significant cuts to their water supply from the river for the next 2 years. Well, that was a topic that was under discussion during a recent Rocky Mountain Community Radio statewide call-in show. It was co-hosted by our rural climate reporter, Caroline Yanez, and Luke Runyon of the Water Desk that's at the University of Colorado in Boulder. One of the guests on the show was Shannon Mullane. She reports on the Colorado River and water issues for the Colorado Sun. Shannon began by explaining just how bad the current drought is.
12: This winter was pretty memorable, I'd say. As a water reporter, I spent all my time in the winter looking at snowpack graphs. And so we saw some of those records being broken as soon as January. That just continued. You mentioned the really warm heat wave in March. And, you know, it just kind of became a really tough summer for everyone. We had, as you mentioned, farmers really taking some heavy hits. And it was a hotter summer, I believe, a drier summer. You know, I think we just had the warmest October through July period on record for Colorado. And we're 88% of the state is experiencing some level of drought right now. Also, to top it off, our reservoirs are low, as if we needed more things happening. You know, I think it was around maybe half of the norm for this point in the year for our statewide reservoir storage. You know, people have likely heard about empty reservoirs. Sometimes when the water gets low, we also have issues with toxic algae blooms. And of course, there have been boating and fishing closures. So there's lots of good things going on. We are in an El Nino year. We'll see how the El Nino turns out.
13: With the policy around the Colorado River, that there have been these changes so far, we've got some new guidelines from Reclamation. Walk us through those. What have the reactions to those new federal guidelines been like?
12: Oh, this has been a very big deal. So if you haven't tuned in to Colorado River stuff at all over the past 3 years, you know, we should know that there have been these really tense negotiations happening. People really just haven't been agreeing between the different basin states. And so these huge announcements have been coming out since late July about what to do after 2026 when the rules that have been governing huge reservoirs in the basin expire. After 2026, it's kind of been this cliff that people needed to plan around. And so, you know, one of the things that came out, the federal government, the Bureau of Reclamation, announced earlier this year a 10-year agreement. This is shorter than some other options they considered, and that drew some pushback. People weren't super excited about that. It creates some uncertainty when normally with water, you need to plan for decades. And so that 10-year agreement sort of set up guardrails, but minimums and maximums for how much water Lake Powell, one of the main reservoirs in the basin, can release, what cuts might look like. And then, of course, big news, they released a plan for the next 2 years. You know, with this structure, every 2 years, they decide how to plan for the next 2 years. And that's when we started hearing about these really painful water cuts. Those cuts are for Arizona, California, and Nevada. And people have been pushing it back against those. You know, we heard a little bit about lawsuits happening. Maybe you've seen those in the news. But the cuts are big. It's 1.25 million acre feet. That's a lot of water for both 2027 and 2028. The feds are also releasing less water from Lake Powell through the Grand Canyon to Lake Mead. Colorado, New Mexico, Utah, and Wyoming, they're mainly being called on to conserve water and really help avoid extremely low water levels at Lake Powell.
13: So let's focus on Colorado specifically. How has Colorado dealt with this really dry year? Who's feeling the most pain out of that whole range of water users that we have in the state? And how are maybe different regions of the state strategizing with the limited water supply?
12: Right. So when we're talking about water in Colorado, or in general, really, we're paying attention to cities, farms, industrial users, environmental groups, recreation. A lot of different people have a stake in each year's water supply, right? Everybody does. And so in a year like this, though, some of the people who take the first hit, a really big hit and a direct hit, are farmers and ranchers around the state. We mentioned this a little bit already, but people have been needing to cut their water off sooner. You know, the state has this whole department that goes around and manages the water supply. So they're sort of like water cops, basically. And so at certain points, if the water, depending on the people's water rights, they have to get cut off earlier if there's not enough to go around. Those cuts have been deeper than usual. They've happened sooner than usual. So it's really painful for people who depend on water for their incomes. That's, you know, there's small businesses or large businesses, but water's fundamental for farmers and ranchers. In some cases, people have come together at the local level to figure out how they can share water, how they can kind of team up to get through a year like this. But it's been really painful. People are watching their bottom lines. And I think in cities, you know, in some cases, cities have started doing water restrictions earlier in the year than usual. And in others, you know, smaller communities might be nearing the, like, really straining their water supply, nearing the end, sort of their water supply. Maybe people have heard of La Vida. That's a city that's really been struggling this year with its water supply. I talked to folks in Beulah, Colorado. They were impacted by the Aspen Acres fire. So not only were they impacted by fire, but all of a sudden they had drought issues before that. They were already straining their water supply. The fire then damaged their infrastructure. So it's really compounding effects. Residents in urban areas are impacted in different ways. Sometimes it's just about not being able to water your lawn as much. You know, people are really, really trying to figure out how to come to terms with a drought year like this one.
13: We should touch on the Colorado River Basin's two largest reservoirs. They grab a lot of headlines and a lot of coverage, Lake Powell and Lake Mead. They're the nation's two largest reservoirs, and they both hit record lows this summer. What does that mean for the Colorado River Basin? You know, how do these two large reservoirs that, you know, are sit downstream, you know, Lake Mead outside of Las Vegas, Lake Powell on the Arizona-Utah border, how does what happens down there find its way back upstream to the upper basin states, like here in Colorado?
12: Well, when we have really historic lows at these two reservoirs, it means a lot of uncertainty for the basin, long story short, and that can have a lot of ripple effects. I think, you know, I was in a meeting on Monday where they were talking about the status of these two reservoirs. These are huge bodies of water, by the way, right? If anybody gets the chance to go see them, you should. But over the past 20 years, they've really just been declining. And earlier this month, Powell was about a fifth full. And basin-wide, I believe the reservoir storage is down to a third of the total capacity. This is for 40 million people, right? Like, this is a huge system with huge economic impacts. And so, you know, the state of the storage in the basin is not good. There was a report that came out earlier this summer from experts who are basically saying, they're looking at this winter and they're saying, if we have a dry year like 2025, accessible storage in the basin would be pretty much depleted. And that would be devastating across the board. If we have a better year, something like 2023, that might give 2 years of cushion before we'd be back in the same situation. So it's a very challenging situation to be in. And so people are really trying to grapple with this. And it can have some economic impacts. We talked about the pain agriculture is feeling. But it can also mean the price of water can change or increase. I talked to an expert recently who is saying that older water rights have suddenly shot up in value because they're coveted at this point. And, you know, Colorado, we don't draw from Powell or Mead. Like you mentioned, they're downstream. So, you know, geographically, we don't draw from them. That would be really hard to do. But we are tied together. We're tied together by a century of agreements, litigation, policies, everything. So what happens to Powell and Mead, we watch really closely. The federal government doesn't play as direct of a role up here as it does for Arizona, California, and Nevada. So the impacts on us are different. But there's one big factor I've been watching a lot recently, and that is legal threats. So Arizona, for example, has made some legal arguments and kind of building a case that upstream states aren't sending enough water downstream. This has potential implications maybe down the road several years, depending on how things go. But the argument that they're making could lead to mandatory cuts for upstream states like Colorado. And, you know, they're basically saying that they're arguing that we might be out of compliance by the end of this month. And so it's pretty interesting discussions happening in the basin.
0: That was Shannon Mullane, who reports on the Colorado River and water issues for the Colorado Sun. She was a guest on a recent statewide Rocky Mountain Community Radio call-in show that was co-hosted by our rural climate reporter, Caroline Yanez, and Luke Runyon of the Water Desk at the University of Colorado in Boulder. That's it for Sprouts. You've been listening to a roundup of reporting produced by Rocky Mountain Community Radio and member stations. Our contributors this week were our rural climate reporter, Caroline Yanez, Brody Wilson of KVNF in Paonia, Colorado, and Luke Runyon of the Water Desk at the University of Colorado in Boulder. The show was produced by me, Maeve Conran. I'm the managing editor of the Rocky Mountain Community Radio Coalition. 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I'm Maeve Conran in Longmont, Colorado. 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

0: New York has filed several lawsuits against changes to the federal public charge rule that took effect last week. New York Attorney General Letitia James and New York City Mayor Zohar Mamdani filed lawsuits against the policy that allows immigration officials to deny green cards to immigrants using public benefit programs. The federal government says this aligns with congressional policy claiming aliens in the U.S. should be self-sufficient. Arlene Cruz Escobar with Make the Road New York says these changes will have tremendous impacts.
1: We are talking about families delaying access to care, waiting for illnesses to become emergencies, and depend on an emergency room for their primary care.
0: She adds there have already been many questions about the public charge rule changes and what they mean. Undocumented immigrants are already ineligible for public benefits. However, some groups of immigrants, like refugees, lawful permanent residents, and asylum seekers, can access these benefits because they're exempt from the public charge rule when applying for a green card. Biden-era rules allowed immigration officials to only examine cash assistance like supplemental security income and long-term institutionalized care at government expense when determining eligibility for a green card. As the state's various lawsuits to halt the public charge changes work through the courts, Cruz Escobar says states must educate immigrant populations about what these changes mean for them.
1: Immigrant officials are looking at the whole economic situation of the family, and so purely enrolled in one benefit alone isn't going to make someone a public charge.
0: This can help families determine what benefits they want to stay enrolled in. She notes the overall chilling effect of federal policy is dangerous since citizens and people with green cards who have access to benefits are leaving these programs out of concern their family members won't be able to adjust their status in the future. This is Edwin J. Vieira for New York News Connection. 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
5: Gray Wheeler, DJ Eric Maddox, you there? 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
8: Put the needle on the record.

0: Woo! That's the Pretenders' Middle of the Road from 1984. It was from their Learning to Crawl album. And if you can discern Pretenders' lyrics, you probably have already figured out what the theme for the hour is. That said, it's not so straightforward to discern Pretenders' lyrics.
1: Right.
0: It took me a long time to figure out in their phenomenal song, Brass in Pocket, that what Chrissy Hynde was singing about was, got new skank, so reet. Like, I'm not even sure that's legit slang. I think she might just be making it up. You ever heard of something called new skank, so reet? And she also talks about, it's Detroit leaning, is what she says.
2: She was probably just trying to impress the folks over in Britain.
0: But I didn't know what she was saying in Brass in Pocket. I didn't know what she was saying in Middle of the Road until I finally read the lyrics one day. So let me get you hip to what the lyrics to Middle of the Road are. Middle of the road is trying to find me. I'm standing in the middle of life with my plans behind me. And she says, the middle of the road is no private cul-de-sac. I can't get from the cab to the curb without some little jerk on my back. Don't harass me, can't you tell? I'm going home. I'm tired as hell. I'm not the cat I used to be. I've got a kid. I'm 33, baby. I had no idea what that bridge had said, what she was saying in that. Who was that kid? I looked that up, and the kid was Natalie Ray Hynde, who was the daughter of Chrissy Hynde and Ray Davies. She is now 43 years old, and she is an anti-fracking environmental activist.
1: Good for her.
0: Yeah. But what was notable about Middle of the Road, not only has there ever been a song about middle age that kicks that hard.
2: Oh, yeah.
0: I really don't know, but Chrissy Hynde, the Pretenders, were coming off an extended hiatus. Pretenders 1 is one of the greatest debut rock albums in history.
2: Agreed.
0: Pretenders 2, the only criticisms I can have of Pretenders 2 is it's not Pretenders 1. It's still awesome, but it's not, you know, it's an A- rather than an A+. And then two of the band members died of drug overdoses. And so there was a two-year gap in which Ms. Hynde not only gave birth to Natalie Ray Hynde, but also come to terms with two of these band members were gone. And if you can think in your head to songs from Pretenders 1, I mean, think of the song Precious in your head. The bass, the guitar, it's very strong. The weight, Brass in Pocket, they could do most anything they wanted to. So it wasn't a foregone conclusion that the Pretenders would have a third album, much less one that was very much related to aging. And that's going to be our theme for our episode of Just Say It With Confidence, a talk show about music with Gray Wheeler and DJ Eric Maddox. We're going to call it Aging, It's Better Than the Alternative. How about that?
2: Yeah, that's exactly.
0: We've got about an hour worth of songs of people contemplating aging. I'm going to go back to that last line of Middle of the Road in the bridge when she says, I'm not the cat I used to be. I've got a kid. I'm 33, baby. Well, right now I'm kind of at 25 years older than she is going, oh, I mean, you think you have aches and pains at 33, like, oh, that's sweet.
2: Well, do you have any jerks on your back when you're going from your car to your house?
0: It depends what town I'm in. they could be bears here. I was thinking back to we want to focus throughout this hour on the number 33, because it's going to come up repeatedly in the songs that we're choosing here. Something I didn't really figure out until after DJ Eric and I put the set list together and went, there's a commonality between all this. It's about 33. And I think about my age, 33. That's probably the worst year of my entire life. So when I was 33, first marriage collapsed. September 11th happened.
2: Oh.
0: And I was laid off into a dead job market. No one was hiring. It was an absolute dead market. So I'm pretty much, oh, and I had a massive bout of pneumonia as well, for which I was hospitalized. So there was nothing
2: going on. Is that the one you got on the West Coast?
0: Gosh, that was another pneumonia problem.
2: Oh,
0: yes.
2: Boy.
0: Yeah. Yeah. Oh, gosh. I promise that Gray's ailments is not the theme. So I had all that going on at 33. A close buddy of mine, Sasha, told me, I remember, I'm just bewildered. I'm not complaining. I'm just bewildered. And he told me, you just need the year 33 to end. He goes, all you Christian type guys have bad 33 years because it was when Jesus was crucified. And I'm like, don't throw that nonsense on me.
2: Wait, wasn't he Jewish?
0: So, okay. All right. So when I stop being 33, it's all over. And he goes, it'll just get better. So get this. It's the morning of my 34th birthday. I was just remembering this morning. I wake up alone, jobless, no money in the bank. And I call Sasha. I'm accusatory too. Like, you said this would all be better. Like, it's probably 9:30 in the morning on a Saturday. Like, I do not see, I'm not employed. I don't have any money. I don't have any girlfriend. I have no hope or all this. And he was kind enough to at least pick up the phone, probably only because it was my birthday. He goes, relax. You know, I didn't say your life would turn around on the first hour that you turned 34 and you weren't 33 again. And I was impatient. I said, I've been waiting for this moment to turn 34 and it's all over. So I'm talking with him, and now I really start griping. I'm like, if September 11th happened, and, I've had to smell those horrid smells, and I know people who are in the towers, and I'll never get employed, and all this. And so he's kind. He's listening to me gripe. And then you hear that beep, beep. There's someone on the other line. Beep, beep. I'm like, hey, Sash, gotta let you go. Pick up the other line. A phone call from somebody I didn't know that well. Was an ex-girlfriend of a different buddy. Didn't know it was my 34th birthday. She'd panicked at her GMAT test settings, and she walked out. She didn't take the GMAT. She just walked out. And she admitted it didn't make sense why she was calling me of all different people that she could call, but she was wondering if I'd meet her in Times Square.
2: So the bad luck continues.
0: So I did not switch back the call to my buddy Sasha, and I hope he's forgiven me after all these years that I kind of put the phone in my pocket, ran downstairs, jumped on a downtown train, met this woman, and it turned out that was the things all of a sudden turned around the afternoon of my 34th birthday. So I got 33 out of my system, as I imagine Chrissy Hynde did after she got middle of the road out of her system.
2: Well, I guess if you're an artist, you write it out of your system. For you, you just wait on a phone call and take a train to 42nd Street.
0: Yeah, yeah. The thing we're going to see about the age 33, you might even say, with apologies to Schoolhouse Rock, 33 is the magic number. Now, there are a few common current bands that are very popular who are almost all their songs are transfixed, preoccupied with aging. Two of them in particular we're going to play here. One is Tame Impala. Mm-hmm. As each album comes along, Kevin Parker, who is Tame Impala, is more and more about I'm getting old. And we're going to hear this song called It Might Be Time. Might be time to face it. You're not as cool as you used to be. He was 33 and 34 when he wrote this song.
2: Huh.
0: We're going to hear a couple from the great LCD Sound System. And that the LCD Sound System is one person as well. It's James Murphy. He's about 35 when he records these. So a real consciousness of impending.

0: Yeah. We had one from Tame Impala, It Might Be Time. That was from the 2020 the Slow Rush album. I heard a little bit of LCD Sound System, Sound of Silver, just about the first half of it. That's from their 2007 album, also called Sound of Silver, and concluded it with a single version of LCD's Losing My Edge. That song came out in 2005, meaning the song about aging has now reached legal drinking age. It's a little trivia there. Recently I had an extra ticket to an LCD Sound System show, and I asked my daughter Madeline if she wanted to come along with me, and her answer was, "Dad, I'll go as long as it's not another one of those middle-aged guys complaining about growing old." To which I said, "Okay, I'm going to call DJ Eric Maddox and see if he's free that night, and it'll be my treat to go to the show."
1: And it was. Thank you so much, Greg. It was awesome.
0: I'm just glad the ticket didn't go to waste. You're listening to Just Say It With Confidence, a talk show about music with your co-host, Gray Wheeler, and DJ Eric Maddox. Our special show of I'm Just Growing Old. Aging, it is better than the alternative. The real concentration of aging and sentiment, it's something that's endemic to country music. We're not going to play a lot of country music for the hour.
1: Right.
0: I'm sure we can come up there a bunch of classic rock acts focused on aging and sentiment, too. They're sure. Super familiar songs we don't need to play, but I think about, how about Simon and Garfunkel in Old Friends and Bookends?
1: Mm-hmm.
0: What I'm thinking of.
1: Yeah. Bob Seger made his career.
0: Yeah. Almost every Bob Seger song. Yeah. Thinking about Running Against the Wind and
1: Against the Wind was him complaining about, this is what my life is like now. But it was so much better back then.
0: Gosh.
1: When I was in the woods with some young girl.
0: When it was funny how the night moved.
1: Yeah.
0: How about Jimmy Buffett? We're not going to play Jimmy Buffett.
1: Oh, yeah, but, yeah, that's true.
0: Because at first you think, oh, Jimmy Buffett, Island Escapism, Cheeseburger in Paradise and all that. But there are a lot of songs in which he's preoccupied about the passing of time. I don't have a lot of Jimmy Buffett in my collection, but, A Pirate Looks at 40.
1: Mm-hmm.
0: He's got that song, Growing Old, Not Growing Up. He had that posthumous thing called Equal Strain. That's all I can think of for now, but...
1: Yeah. Okay, Dan Fogelberg.
0: No,
1: I mean, we definitely don't want to be playing some of those songs, but I just think of like Same Old Lang Syne. It's just like, oh my god,
0: you mentioned Same Old Lang Syne. The paternal half of my family tree all comes from Peoria, Illinois.
1: Oh, really?
0: They're not alive anymore, but I keep saying next time I go to Chicago, I'm gonna go down to Peoria just to see what Wheeler's did or left behind in Peoria, which probably is nothing. And I don't really know anything about Peoria, but I know if I go to Peoria, I'm totally going to that parking lot where Dan Fogelberg and his ex-lover drank
1: a six-pack in the car. That also reminds me, that song also reminds me, is we need to do a show about artists that complain about their success and songs to play. That whole album, the Innocent Age album, was all about him just talking about, a leader of the band.
0: Yeah.
1: He's talking about his dad and his whole entire life with his dad, Run for the Roses. So, yeah. I don't know.
0: I can't think of any. How about Leonard Cohen did 1,000 Kisses Deep, In My Secret Life, Tower Song.
1: He sounded like an old man his whole entire. He always sounded like he was.
0: You know, when Mrs. Faye DeGray lived in Moscow for half a decade, when they would have big parties in their loft, the way they American kids, if they want to want the party to end, they'll yell that the cops are coming, whether it's true or not. And Mrs. Faye DeGray and her friends would always put a Leonard Cohen album on, and it would just clear the party immediately.
1: I always put Bad Out of Hell on. And as soon as you hear that little opening lick from Paradise by the Dashboard, gotta go.
0: Is that the one?
1: By the time Phil Rizzuto's talking, the place is empty.
0: Oh, my God. We couldn't have a whole radio show on songs to clear out the party because there'd be no listeners by the end. That would show the success of our set list if we could see our listenership just dropping and dropping again.
1: You prove the thesis by the ghost whistles. Oh, wait a minute. What about Steely Dan? When you think about Steely Dan, Steely Dan started, their first album had Reelin' in the Years, where like, are you reeling in the years? Are you throwing away the time? And then their last album, I mean, after they broke up, he was going, you know, she doesn't know who the Queen of Soul is.
0: Yeah.
1: Wah.
0: Yeah, Hey 19, Fagan wrote it at 32.
1: Oh, that really?
0: Was, yeah.
1: Wow.
0: Yeah, that was his middle-aged, yeah.
1: Hmm.
0: I mean, Paul Simon wrote Still Crazy After All These Years at 34.
1: He had a long career, but my God, I can't relate. In my mid-30s, I was not thinking I was old.
0: No.
1: Or any of that stuff.
0: I wasn't looking back either.
1: Not at all.
0: Still I was looking not. Forward. I got to get that downtown train to Times Square to rescue that damsel in distress who's dropped out of her GMAT class so we could go on her apartment roof and smooch.
1: So you were singing that Tom Waits song, Downtown Train?
0: Yeah. Oh, heavens. I think you probably have a couple for us. Why don't you tell us about your picks?
1: Okay. I will talk about both my picks. North Carolina-born Ben Folds. He put out a solo album, and he had the misfortune of releasing it on 9/11. So a lot of people, it was called Rockin' the Suburbs. To me, it's my favorite album that he did with the Five or himself solo. And it has a great song on it called Still Fightin' It, which is about, lamenting the years. And then I also want to play a song, which I think is a pretty sweet song about aging that Bonnie Raitt did, which was the title track to her big comeback album in 1989 called Nick of Time. So let's put those two on. Good morning.

What a great night it's been to gather in Madison, Wisconsin, for the annual foundation of the Alliance for Community Media Convention. Before we conclude tonight's festivities, we have two major awards to give out. One is the Hometown Media Award for Best Entertainment Series Nationwide, and the second is for the Best Information Series Nationwide. Our judges reviewed countless hours of broadcasts to determine each winner. Without further ado, the Hometown Media Award for the Single Best Entertainment Series Nationwide goes to Just Say It With Confidence, a talk show about music, co-hosted weekly by Gray Wheeler and DJ Eric Maddox.

0: As Bonnie Raitt with Nick of Time, one of her own compositions. You're listening to Just Say It with Confidence, talk show about music. The theme is aging. It's better than the alternative. I'm sure you know that our viewer mailbox is G and E on the radio at gmail.com, or you can use the Just Say It with Confidence fax machine, or I guess it was called the Fade to Gray fax machine. You're not ready to rebrand it quite yet.
1: Yeah.
0: One of them came in commenting on some of our prior shows. DJ Eric, I wonder if you'd rip that off the fax machine, see what it said. I just got a little glance at it.
1: Okay, here we go. Guys, 2 points. Hear me out. Great show on Lord Buckley and the meaning of the word Naz.
0: Oh, which, for those who weren't listening, we had one of our Unlikely Center of the Universe episodes, and this was on Lord Buckley, who was a California guy who spoke in African-American slang and with a British accent, and he had talked about the Naz, who was Jesus. Yeah. Jesus of Nazareth was the Naz.
1: So that was the Naz.
0: Check it out on the archives.
1: You noted that it was a Yardbird song, Bowie reference.
0: Nazar Blue, yeah. Ziggy talked
1: Ziggy
0: about the Naz, yeah.
1: And became the name of Todd Rundgren's early 70s band.
0: Yeah, did Open Your Eyes. Yeah.
1: Well, that was actually the late 60s, but we won't quibble too much here.
0: Oh, so this dude is correcting us on something, and he didn't get the time frame right.
1: No, he did not.
0: Oh, my God, the hypocrisy we have to deal with in this nation.
1: I hope he's not from Black Rock City.
0: Yeah.
1: You should also know that the Naz was the first name of the Alice Cooper band. Oh, okay. I did not know that. They changed it when they first realized a band in Philly already took it, which was Todd's band.
0: Mm-hmm.
1: Okay. Number two, Gray referred to that small pumped-up guy from the Misfits that guested with Fred and Carrie on Portlandia on the Goths on the Beach sketch.
0: Oh, that was the time when we played a Cure song, and you said, how could this be called goth? And I said, well, even goths have to go to the beach and have fun every now and then. I remember Portlandia, but I didn't remember who that guy was.
1: Well, he writes, ahem, do you mean the immortal Glenn Danzig, my
0: friend?
1: Oh,
0: Danzig, mother.
1: I see it through the radio each week. You need far more metal, and I don't mean Prague. Metal Dave, Poughkeepsie, New York.
0: I think, thank you, Metal Dave, for those corrections. I think DJ Eric and I can commit to 10 times more metal than what we play now. So 10 times zero is...
1: Wait, we're not going to do a metal show?
0: It's still not Prague.
1: Now, hold on a second. I want to tell Metal Dave, when we did our the show about Tipper Gore and the PMRC, we played metal during that show.
0: Oh, that's right, on the Filthy 15 of the songs.
1: Yeah, the Filthy 15.
0: Been...
1: Yeah, we played some metal. We played metal that I wasn't even familiar with, so...
0: Let's get back to the aging. This is Brian Eno with Some of Them Are Old from 1973. Here comes the Warm Jets album.

0: Tom Waits from 1992 off the Bone Machine album. The song was called I Don't Want to Grow Up. DJ Eric, I was this morning years old when I found out that wasn't a cover. I'd always assumed it was Tom Waits doing a really raspy, drunken cover of an old Disney song or sing-along, and I learned this morning wasn't. It was a,
1: and it wasn't a failed attempt in a Toys R Us marketing pitch.
0: That's it. So yeah, Tom Waits and Kathleen Brennan get together with the ad execs on Madison Avenue. Like, okay, what are you gonna do from Toys R Us? Famously, that was in '92. 3 years later, the Ramones covered it as the opening track on their album Adios Amigo. And one thing which the word irony is often misused, but this is ironic, that Waits' song was called I Don't Wanna Grow Up. The Ramones were famous for putting W-A-N-N-A in so many songs, the first three albums especially. But when they covered Tom Waits's I Don't Wanna Grow Up, the Ramones, showing that they indeed had grown up a little bit, entitled their song I Don't Want to Grow Up. That's absolutely useless trivia you can talk about to your office colleagues tomorrow. Before that, we heard Brian Eno from Here Come the Warm Jets, 1973. Some of them are old. Beautiful song. The documentary Eno, I highly recommend. When it had come out in theaters, it had this thing of like, oh, it's different. We have 4,000 fragments and they'll be played differently. So every viewing will be different, which was an unnecessary gimmick. Eno is brilliant and it stands on its own, the movie of the root of creativity, of what inspires him, how he passes on creativity and all that. It didn't need the technological gimmick to see it without that. But otherwise, I give Eno a thumbs up. We are starting to wind down the hour of aging. It's better than the alternative. And there are a few songs that, you know, it's aging is better than the alternative unless it means listening to these songs. And Eric and I have both come with a couple fragments of things, which are songs which have aged like spoiled milk.
1: Yes.
0: And a classic aging song is Fleetwood Mac doing Landslide. But just imagine if talk show host Ricky Lake were to cover it. Her voice should be a little stronger than this, given she sang Hairspray. When she was in Hairspray, it wasn't a musical. It was just she should not miss this many notes. Here's about 1 minute of Ricky Lake covering Fleetwood Mac's Tale of Aging.

0: Yeah, we're going to get another note from programming operations that more record styluses are ruined in Studio B from Gray Wheeler and DJ Eric Maddox.
1: That was necessary.
0: Yeah, we did that for the good of America. What do you have teed up for us? We hear a little bit of your hell of aging. Yeah,
1: this was a number one song in 1974 for 3 weeks.
0: Oh, heavens.
1: It was originally written by Jacques Brel.
0: Oh.
1: And then a Canadian got his hands on it and made it as maudlin as F. Here's Seasons in the Sun by Terry Jacks.
0: Oh, only a minute of this.

0: Oh, dear heaven, sorry. That was just terrible. I want to conclude. One of the greatest, oh, I've grown old, we mentioned it before, was Hey 19 by Steely Dan. And this just shows you and I have too much music, that there's a song, a PSA, which interpolated Hey 19 in a style and made drinking seem really bad. And this is McGruff, the Crime Dog, song Alcohol, and it is interpolating Steely Dan's song of aging, Hey 19. See you next week.
1: See ya.

0: Hey, Gray, I hear banging on the windows of the studio. We better shut up, pack up, and scoot out of here.
1: You talk too much.
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2: This is WBDY Binghamton.

Good morning. I say again, good morning. I'm D. Scott, and this is the Compton Jazz Lounge. Coming to you from WBDY/LP, Binghamton. I will be here with you until 11 a.m. this morning. And what I'm going to share with you during the next 2 hours is will be some of my favorite jazz compositions. I had a script that I was going to use that I thought about 2 weeks ago. But this morning I was inspired to just share with you my favorite jazz compositions. This is the stuff that I play and replay on the, you know, on the regular. So expect to hear very little from me. Most of the stuff you'll recognize. So with that said, let's jump right into it. Here is Miles Davis from his LP, The Sorcerer. This is Mescalero.

That was the great Stanley Turin team. And that was the title track from his 1975 LP, Don't Mess With Mr. T. This came out under the CTI Records label. And the song was arranged, and really the LP was arranged and conducted by Bob James. And that's sort of where he sort of began his career, you know, working really as a CTI conductor, arranger. Of course, Stanley Turrentine on tenor sax, Mr. James, Bob James, on keyboards, Richard T. on organ, Idris Muhammad on drums, Ron Carter on bass, Eric Gill on guitar, Randy Brecker on trumpet and flugelhorn, Pepper Adams on baritone sax, and the great Joe Farrell complimenting Stanley on tenor sax. And I pause to sort of make mention of some of the details surrounding the CTI label. It was really an ensemble of great artists that, such as Billy Cobham. Ron Carter is a regular on the CTI cuts, Freddie Hubbard, George Benson, and others. And in fact, they did a CTI All-Stars concert at the Hollywood Palladium back in 1971. And it included George Benson on guitar, Freddie Hubbard, trumpet, Hubert Laws on flute, Hank Crawford on alto sax, Johnny Hammond, organ and piano, Ron Carter on bass, Billy Cobham on drums, and Erato on percussion. So with no further ado, let me go ahead and cease with the introduction from the California concert at the Hollywood Palladium. This is Fire and Rain.

You are listening to WBDY Binghamton. That is WBDY LP Binghamton. I am D. Scott, and this is the Compton Jazz Lounge. We just heard two selections from Joe Henderson. That last cut was the title track to his LP entitled Mode for Joe. And I'm trying to see the year this was put out. Certainly it was in the 60s. 1966. And before that, from his In and Out LP, which was released in 1964, we heard Punjab. So the next few shows coming up for the remainder of September will actually be my last live shows here in the station. And so what I decided to do is to throw caution to the wind and just come in and just do sort of a grand finale for each of my shows and just jamming the stuff that I love and the stuff that I listen to. So you've been listening all the songs that you've heard in the show, except for the very opening cut, have come from my personal collection of either LPs or CDs. And so the music that you're hearing, while you can hear the flaws in the vinyl, I consider a purity. You know, there's a, you know, being a jazz purist, I love Survivor LPs, preserved LPs. And so with that, we're going to keep it going. There's a lot that I'd like to play for you, and I know I won't have enough time. So let's get back into some Miles Davis, and this is from his Kind of Blue LP. This is So What.

That was the great jazz trio featuring Hank Jones on piano, Ron Carter on bass, Tony Williams on drums. And name it a cut, A Night in Tunisia, from the LP, 1978 LP, entitled Direct from L.A. And what's noteworthy about this particular LP is in the 70s, there was, we'll call it an experimental approach to recording LPs. And typically what happened is recordings would go to master tapes. They are sort of, you know, washed, cleaned up, edited, and then those are transcribed onto LPs. Direct disc, what happens is rather than going to master tapes and then to LP, they're going directly from the mics and going directly onto the LP, right? And so that technology was called direct disc. And it's sort of fitting. Excuse the background noise. It's fitting that at the top of the set we heard from Miles Davis, So What, and that LP, every song on that LP, those recordings were first takes. The musicians had really just, here it is, we're going to play it now. They played it, and each one was a take. So it really was, you know, you start with improvisation and really there was a measure of improvisation with the last piece. And in the middle set, we heard from Leon Thomas from his 1969 LP, Spirits Known and Unknown. We heard song For My Father. There has been I played a lot of songs from the CTI label this morning. And so what I have next for you is something from George Benson, and this is White Rabbit.

That was the great Charles Mingus. That was from an LP by Popular Demand. Name of it was Reincarnation of a Lovebird. I'm D. Scott, and I've been your host here at the Compton Jazz Lounge. I'd like to thank you so much for tuning in. And just as a reminder, my path is changed. I actually will be moving to Atlanta next month. And so there's much I need to get in order. Therefore, today's Thursday show, tomorrow night's Friday show, Sunday show, and the next Tuesday shows will be my last live shows. However, don't be dismayed. They will be rebroadcasts of prior shows through the end of the year. And I may pick this back up. I'm not sure exactly what that's going to look like or how that's going to look like. But I do have a Facebook page, Compton Jazz Lounge. And WBDY also has a Facebook page. And so if I have any updates, I'll put it there. And as always, I can be reached by email, ComptonJazzLounge@gmail.com. Again, ComptonJazzLounge@gmail.com. Thank you so much for tuning in. And I will be back here tomorrow night where I will host live the Compton Soul Lounge. That'll be from 9 to 11 p.m. So with that, have a great Thursday. Peace and love. I am out.

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1: 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I'm not sure what's happening weather-wise where you are, but here in my upstate New York neighborhood, it's colorfully autumn. It occurred to me there's a lot of jazz about the four seasons, so I went looking for some fall, winter, spring, and summer music for you, and listen to what I found, some classic jazz from my vinyl collection. I'm Jeff Kellum, and I'm beginning with this from Miles Davis.
2: Hey, Miles Davis.

Miles Davis and Autumn Leaves, recorded in Europe in 1963. George Coleman on tenor sax, Herbie Hancock piano, Ron Carter bass, Tony Williams drums, Miles Davis trumpet, of course, opening things up on Classic Vinyl Jazz. So I went through only about half of my albums and found more than enough music about the four seasons to fill my 58 minutes. We're going to lean heavily on autumn, but we'll move into winter, spring, and summer before we're finished. Still to come on Classic Vinyl Jazz, Keith Jarrett, David Benoit, Paul Desmond. But next, Autumn in New York from Canadian Rob McConnell and his Boss Brass. I don't think there's a tariff on this. It features Jerry Toth on sax, and the trumpet of Chet Baker follows with September Song.

celebrating leaf peeping and cooler temps in autumn musically with Chet Baker's treatment of September Song with Bill Evans on piano, Kenny Burrell's guitar. The big band before that belonged to Rob McConnell and Autumn in New York. I'm Jeff Kellum. Before we move into some winter jazz, here's some late fall music.

from D.D.A. Lockwood's violin, with Gordon Beck on piano, Cecil McBee on bass, Billy Hart drums. Gordon Beck wrote it. It's called November Song.

That was Didier Lockwood from his 1985 Out of the Blue LP and November Song. You're listening, I assume, to Classic Vinyl Jazz. All kinds of jazz, all from those old plastic records up there in my attic. And a lot of it classic, like Basie's April in Paris, Paul Desmond's Summertime Yet to Come. This week, the jazz of the four seasons. We began in autumn, but now we move, albeit reluctantly, into winter. Here's A Snowbird Fantasy by Bob James, and some bird chirps in there, too, at the beginning. And then Keith Jarrett plays Blackberry Winter.

We opened Classic Vinyl Jazz with some autumn tunes and then moved into winter with those two tracks. First, Bob James and Snowbird Fantasy from his album simply titled H. And then from a 1978 Bop B album, Keith Jarrett calmed things down with one of my favorites, Blackberry Winter. That's with Charlie Hayden on bass, Paul Modian on drums and percussion. I'm Jeff Kellum, not wanting to linger in winter snows, so let's look for some springtime. Now, a couple of springtimes ago, I played a whole hour of music about that season of Earth's renewal here in the Northern Hemisphere, but we missed this one. It's David Benoit's Waiting for Spring, the title cut from a 1989 GRP album. And then we'll experience the classic April in Paris.

The one and only Count Basie, of course, and April in Paris. That's from an old two-record set called Basic Basie. And then before that, pianist David Benoit, Waiting for Spring, with Emily Remler on guitar, Peter Erskine drums, and Luther Hughes on bass. We moved from autumn to winter, and there to springtime. Next, some summer sounds in the Four Seasons of Jazz. Here's Rosemary Clooney with the very rich-sounding Woody Herman Band and a song called Summer Knows. And then Paul Desmond plays Summertime with Herbie Hancock on piano, Ron Carter on bass.

This week we've moved from autumn leaves to a blackberry winter to April in Paris, and we finish up with Kenny G's Summer Song. Four seasons of jazz, all off vinyl, except for me. I'm just an AI voice. Not really, I'm pretty real. If you'd like to be in touch with the real me, I do read all the email, both of them, at classicvinyljazz@gmail.com. 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Until next time, I'm Jeff Kellum, encouraging you to be gentle with people. And

0: This is 99.5 WBDYLP from the Bundy Museum of History and Art in Binghamton. On Friday, September 25th, the Bundy Museum presents Tom Joliot's birthday show with special guests live in the Annex Theater. The Annex is located behind the historic Harlow Bundy House at 129 Main Street on Binghamton's west side. Doors open at 6 o'clock p.m. The show starts at 7. 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Once again, that is Tom Joliot's birthday show, Friday, September 25th at the Bundy Museum Annex. Today's episode of the Bundy Local Music Hour on WBDY is underwritten by Foland Lumber, providing home improvement, renovation, and building supplies. 550 Old Front Street in Binghamton, 607-722-8738, and folandlumber.com. 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

0: From across the nation and around the world, for Pacifica Headlines, I'm Jesse Lent.
1: Sometimes it may seem that Ukraine is focused only on war because we speak about weapons, we speak about defense and sanctions against the aggressor. But Ukrainians did not choose this war. We choose not to die.
0: Ukrainian President Vladimir Zelensky speaking yesterday at the United Nations General Assembly in New York City. Zelensky warned Russian leaders that Ukraine would step up their bombardment, making the coming winter painful for Russia if the two sides cannot agree to a truce on energy attacks before the temperature drops. Secretary of State Marco Rubio told Reuters that the leaders of Russia and Ukraine have expressed that they are open to some kind of limited ceasefire relating to energy targets.
2: Both sides have expressed an interest in some limited ceasefire that involved grain and energy. Obviously, you know, that won't be easy either, because but it's something that both sides have expressed an interest in. I think President Zelensky has done so publicly, did it with us yesterday, did it, I think, in interviews over the last few hours. And so obviously, look, that's something that might happen. It doesn't solve the war, but it does, I think, in some ways, potentially alleviate some of the global pressures that are being felt as a result of that.
0: According to The Guardian, Rubio said that the U.S. has invited Russian President Vladimir Putin to take part in the G20, scheduled to meet in Miami in December, in what would be his first major summit since Russia launched its invasion of Ukraine in 2022. Zelensky also confirmed in his U.N. speech that Ukrainian officials have sent two North Korean prisoners of war to South Korea following months of consultation between Kyiv and Seoul after the soldiers were captured in Russia's Kursk region in 2025. Iranian President Masoud Pezeshkian struck a defiant tone in his address to the UN General Assembly yesterday as his government downplayed talks with the U.S., according to a report from the AP. Translation courtesy of the UN.
3: Yesterday, the United States president described us as terrorists. We have been the victims of terrorism. I come from an Iran in which our esteemed supreme leader was assassinated without any legal framework or reason. I come from an Iran where, in truth, they bombed a school. You see these children? These children perished under bombs with weapons used by the United States and Israel. They were innocent, had committed no crimes.
0: Iranian Major General Yahya Rahim Safavi threatened that the theater of the war could expand once again in a video released today by the country's Fars news agency. Israeli forces blew up the house of a Palestinian prisoner jailed for the last 6 months for allegedly killing an Israeli, according to Al Jazeera. This morning, the Israeli army stormed the village of Beit Imrin, northwest of Nablus, in the occupied West Bank at dawn and surrounded the home of Dawas Hassoun, local residents told Palestine's official WAFA news agency. OpenAI's artificial intelligence went rogue this year in at least four previously unreported incidents, hacking and attempting to break into government and university websites without being prompted to do so, researchers and government officials confirmed to the New York Times. Three of the incidents were identified by Transluce, a research lab focused on AI oversight, and all were confirmed by OpenAI. They include a June 18th hack of an Australian government website, the Medicare Statistics Reporting Service, in which health data was acquired by the AI. The incident was disclosed yesterday by Australia's Prime Minister, Anthony Albanese. The incidents are just the latest in a series of breaches in which artificial intelligence from Anthropic, OpenAI, Meta, and Google has broken into other systems without human knowledge or instruction. Yesterday, OpenAI CEO Sam Altman addressed the UN Security Council on the dangers of AI, along with the top executives from Anthropic and Hugging Face. He was the only one of the AI titans who appeared in person.
4: As AI systems become more capable and more autonomous, they could move faster than our institutions, concentrate power in too few hands, or make decisions that people no longer understand or control.
0: And a federal judge ordered the Trump administration to temporarily restore White House access to journalists from CNN, MSNBC, and Politico, saying the president's ban on the three media outlets was likely unconstitutional. Those are the latest Pacifica headlines. For the Pacifica Network, I'm Jesse Lent.
5: 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We're going to get into music that was recorded locally. Coming up first, we got Ozzy Osbourne from The Forum doing Revelation Mother Earth from 1984. That's live. Followed by Aslan Kachadorian and The Professionals with Someday You'll Be Sorry. And then Binghamton's very own John Kanasiewicz with an unknown song, starting off with I Don't Believe in the Future for Tomorrow Never Comes. All right, here you go. I'll be back. I got Donna the Buffalo, Laura Primo, and a bunch more. Laura Goats, The Good Cows, even The Grateful Dead, Jeff Kahn. Lots more, so stay tuned here on WBDY LP 99.5 FM.

0: Thank you. Okay, so I did my cheer now. Can you get Mike?
1: All right, that was John Kanasiewicz. That was recorded live from Atomic Tom's on January 3rd, 2025. We're going to continue. We got Donna the Buffalo out of Trumansburg. They are also the ones that are the hosts of Grassroots. Donna the Buffalo up near Ithaca with Brother of Mine. Then we got Laura Primo and Redtail Ring doing Clearing in the Wild. And then Casey Murray featuring Corner House through the snow-covered pines. Then we got the community calendar. And I'll be back on the flip side of that. We got the radio hour coming up next. We'll have an interview with Narani, will be your host today. I'll be on the board, and we have someone coming in for an interview. It'll be a surprise. Stay tuned. Here's Donna the Buffalo.

0: 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This is a listing of events and performances coming up in and around Binghamton.
1: 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Pocket vinyl with guests live at the Bundy Annex behind the historical Bundy House at 129 Main Street in Binghamton. And Broome County Public Library has Baby Storytime, Bring Your Own Device Tech Help, and UHS Peer Outreach. 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Truth Farm has their Clearing the Confusion sessions. They are in-person and over Zoom facilitated discussions of real-life impact for drug use and abuse, as well as focus on care, harm reduction, and possible solutions. It's weekly on Thursdays. You can reach out to Truth Farm. They are located at 49 Pine Street, Suite 6. Disney Lorcana Weekly League meets at Great Escape Adventures in Endwell. History Night, Castle on the Hill, all about the Binghamton Psych Center and the Inebriate Center was when it was originally opened. That's at the Kilmar Mansion on Thursday. Little Italy Farmers Market has Sorello Polish Night at the Little Italy Farmers Market on Odell Ave. North Street Smokehouse Music Bingo, that's at North Street Smokehouse at 28208. North Street in Endicott. Singles Mixer at the Coppertop Tavern on the Vestal Parkway. Storytime in Highland Park in the morning. Thursday night group run. This is not the beginner group run. This is the regular group run. They are meeting at Confluence Running, 130 Oakdale Road in Johnson City. And your home public library has board game night. Events for Friday, September 25th. Caviar and Grits and Cast Iron Cowboys at Atomic Tom's. That's at 196 State Street in Binghamton. Aaron McClelland will be at Downtown and Rooftop by Chef Pasculi. Lost Dog will have their Off the Leash early dance party starting at 6. That's at 222 Water Street. Wild Roots has their 2026 event by Church in the Wild and Amakara Books. That's at 501 William Law Road in Windsor. Broome County Public Library has career counseling, tween craft and chat, and UHS Peer Outreach. Reach out to the Broome County Public Library for more information and times. There's a free car seat check at the Broome County Public Library on Court Street in Binghamton. And your home public library has Silent Book Club. Events for Saturday, September 26th. 2CW, Squared Circle Wrestling at American Legion Post 80 at 76 Main Street in Binghamton. Cluck, Chuck, and Cruz fundraiser for STIC, the Southern Tier Independence Center, takes place at the Country Pines Pavilion on Saturday. That's on Union Center Main Highway in Endicott. They'll have cornhole, chicken barbecue, and a car show all in one. 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That's at 236 Washington Street in Binghamton. Psychic Fair Weekend at the Phelps Mansion on Court Street. Straight Up will be live at Thirsty's Tavern on Washington Street on South Washington Street. 39th Annual Green Apple Fest at Green Community Big Flats. 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Binghamton Community Scavenger Hunt by the Junior League of Binghamton, taking place at Holiday Inn on Holly Street in Binghamton. Cowboys and versus Cowgirls Trap Rodeo with a Twerking Contest at Stadium 138 on 138 Washington Street. Cruise In for Paws by the Binghamton Humane Society, taking place at Veterans River Park in Kirkwood. 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Perriot After Party 2.0 at 37 Prospect Street, late night on Prospect Street in Binghamton. 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That's at 130 Oakdale Road in Johnson City. 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
0: This has been the WBDY Community Calendar for the next few days. 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
1: All right, we are back on WBDY-LP, the Local Music Hour. We've got Joseph Emmerich Alston and the Slaves doing John the Baptist. And then we got the Grateful Dead doing Morning Dew from Harper College, Binghamton, out of Dick's Picks. And then Binghamton Music Volume 1 with Jeff Kahn doing Jones Park, featuring Marion Tewksbury, Eric Slocum, and more. Here you go with Joseph Emmerich Alston, John the Baptist.

0: This is 99.5 WBDYLP from the Bundy Museum of History and Art in Binghamton. On Thursday, September 24th, the Bundy Museum presents Pocket Vinyl with guests live in the Annex Theater. The Annex is located behind the historic Harlow Bundy House at 129 Main Street on Binghamton's west side. 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Once again, that is Pocket Vinyl, Thursday, September 24th at the Bundy Museum.
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0: Hi there. This is the Bundy Radio Hour, a.k.a. the Radio Hour, and we are interviewing someone today. What else do I need to say? So this is the Bundy. I'm going to say this straight out. We, if you value us, if you value the Bundy radio station, please give us some money. 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And now we're going to go straight to our interviewee, whose name is Jeremiah Fettinger. And I'm going to say, my name is Narini, by the way, and Jonathan's here with us, so we're all together, Johnny. Here we are. And Jeremiah, the person we're going to be interviewing, I met him. He's a massage therapist. And a woman I know who's actually a world-class athlete, like super yes. world-class. And I'm going to say her name right now. Brianna, who works at Riverwalk, she is a trainer. And she's going to be going to Iceland in October representing women weightlifters of a certain weight class.
1: She's going for the world record in bench press, yep.
0: World record from the U.S., from Binghamton, New York, in Binghamton, New York. So she, this world-class trainer, recommended her massage therapist, Jeremiah Fettinger. So I had to explore this possibility, and I walked into his massage room, having met him for a moment, and it's surrounded by superheroes all over the place. I don't even know. My great-nephew would know these superheroes. I don't happen to know them, although I do see Spider-Man on his arm, and Spider-Man, and who's the other person there?
1: I got Daredevil, Spider-Man, The Spirit, Shadow Man, Swamp
0: Thing, my God.
1: Concrete, and The Thing.
0: Oh, my God.
1: All
0: okay.
1: tattooed on my arm.
0: We need pictures of this, too. So, so he's here not as a massage therapist, although I thought, oh, man, you can give us all massages here today, but that's not going to happen. But he is going to talk about his passion, or one of his passions, which is superheroes and comic books.
1: Comics in general, yes. Because not all comics are superhero comics.
0: Thank you.
1: And for the longest time, yes. we didn't have superhero comics. Believe it or not. So,
0: comics, I believe you.
1: Yeah.
0: We comics, both grew up with Archie.
1: Yes, that was one of the earlier ones. This Archie first debuted in Pep Comics, number 22. And then he got his own series in 1940. But yeah. Comics, one of the like biggest misconceptions about comics is it's all superheroes, and it's not all superheroes. A lot of different stories can be told throughout the medium of comics, and for the longest time there were not a lot of superheroes. Only a few survived the war, going all the way back to World War II.
0: Okay, so you want to dive in here, so I'm going to be quiet, and but I might interrupt, Johnny might interrupt, but okay, so we have a historian of comics here, so mm-hmm. I know nothing about comics. I was raised on Archie, and I don't mm-hmm. know who else. There were females, but Betty and I forget who
1: Betty
0: else.
1: Betty Veronica, yeah.
0: Ben Veronica, yeah, that's my knowledge of comic books, although, and I know you'll get into graphic novels.
1: Yes.
0: Because, so after our session... and why I invited Jeremiah on, which is, I'm going to stop talking in a minute, but why I invited him on, he was talking to me about Mouse, M-A-U-S, mm-hmm. and Art Spiegelman, and I did read that, and something else about St. Patrick's burning comic
1: yes.
0: books. So I'm going to stop there and let you have free reign for as long as possible. So we have an expert on comics. If you love comics or you're interested, this is the place to be right now, so get yourself a beverage and have a seat really fast because Jeremiah's ready to get right into it now.
1: I'm willing to talk about whatever you guys want to talk about when it comes to the history of comics, but comics have kind of been around forever. Cave paintings could be considered comics. The first real cartoons ever were political cartoons. Thomas Nast is a very, very famous person that everyone learns about in school. And you would call what he did comics.
0: And how long ago was he around?
1: Mid-1800s. Okay. Like, the whole reason why the Democratic Party is logo is a donkey is because of a political cartoon that Thomas Nast did.
0: Wow.
1: So
0: wow.
1: I believe he also coined for the Republican elephant, but I'm not 100% sure on that.
0: Wow.
1: But comics have been influential forever. But, like, the actual sequential comics technically started in 1897 with New York World and The Yellow Kid. Richard Alcott, or R.F. Alcott, comics used to just be a static image with a caption or a few word balloons, but it was the first time that two panels appeared side by side and something changed. The Yellow Kid, Mickey Dugan, is talking to a bird, and then in the next panel, the bird says something back to him and Mickey reacts. So that we can literally put a pinpoint in sequential comics starting in 1897 in the New York World.
0: So originally it was just one picture would be a comic.
1: And it would have either a caption at the bottom or there would be some word balloons throughout it.
0: Wow.
1: So all throughout the 1800s, those were called comical cuts.
2: What's
1: is what they were called.
2: What's the origin of word balloons?
1: The origin of word balloons was they couldn't convey the whole image with just the caption. So I think the first word balloons were in the mid-1800s in comical cuts. But yeah, that was something that obviously advanced. And even into modern days, thought balloons are kind of gone now. Any narration is done with just a caption box. Thought balloons kind of went by the wayside in the mid-70s. To early 80s, and now it's...
2: I remember those. They had the little circle.
1: Yeah, the difference between speech and thought is just the bubble itself being circular or kind of pointed in a way. But now most thoughts are done through just narration boxes, which is one of the things that I kind of wish comics still got back to was those thought balloons. Because you can see a thought balloon anywhere and know where it comes from. Comics have influenced the world in so many different ways. One of my favorite little examples of that is a little girl's shoes. Black shoe with one buckle on it. What do you call that?
0: Mary Jane.
1: They're Mary Janes because of the comic book character Mary Jane.
0: And she I don't know that comic book character.
1: She was the love interest of Buster Brown, who was another comic book character that shoes are named after.
0: Wow.
1: And now comic books only exist because of advertising and shoes themselves, specifically Buster Brown's shoes.
2: Is there anything that ties Endicott Johnson to comic books?
1: No, but they did license a lot of comics and whatnot. There are quite a few characters that would be printed for many shoe companies, and Endicott Johnson would get them and be able to stamp their Endicott Johnson stamp on them. Some of those books exist still, but a lot of them got destroyed in 1948. So
2: Tell us about that.
1: December 12th, 1948, in St. Patrick's Cathedral in Binghamton, New York, was the largest comic book burning in the history of the world.
0: Wow.
2: In Binghamton, New York.
0: Wait, have there been more comic book burnings?
1: There were many comic book burnings after that.
0: Okay.
1: But the largest one that ever took place was in 1948.
0: Is this something we should be proud of?
1: Not at all.
0: Okay.
1: That's why we need a good comics convention in Binghamton that I wish... We still never had like a true, honest comics convention in Binghamton. Like, Fat Cat Comics puts on a little Bing Bang show, which is wonderful. It's a great little vendor show. There's one coming up next Sunday, if you're in the area. It's at the Johnson City Senior Center. Go check that out. But we haven't had like an honest, like full on convention in Binghamton ever.
2: Isn't there some Comic-Con thing going on now?
1: There was an anime convention last weekend.
2: Okay.
1: I don't know how that went. Unfortunately, I wasn't able to attend.
2: It was sold out, from what I know.
1: Yeah, it was at the Doubletree, which is where I would love a normal comic convention. That would be a great spot. There is a local comic convention out in Elmira called Twin Tiers Comic-Con that takes place in November. This year, it's November 14th and 15th. So if you want to make a little bit of a drive, it's a little over an hour. But it's
0: do something there?
1: Yep, I set up there, so I'll have a booth where I'll actually be doing massage and selling comic books.
0: Oh my gosh, combining passions.
1: Yes.
0: Wonderful, wow.
1: So, but yeah, back in 1948, Binghamton burned over a quarter of a million comics and then banned the sale of comics for a little over a decade. So a lot of those Endicott Johnson stamped comics didn't survive.
2: Are they worth something these days?
1: Not really.
0: No, really?
1: Nostalgia, yeah. Nostalgia.
0: Really?
1: Oh, yeah. 99% of comics aren't worth anything.
2: Yeah, it's true.
0: Okay,
2: yeah.
0: But why did they burn comic books?
1: Because they believe they called juvenile delinquency. So a lot like the satanic panic in the 1970s, you got to blame something. Video games in the 90s, comics were blamed in the late 40s and early
2: 50s. Gangster rap, another thing they blamed.
1: Exactly.
2: Video games.
0: Yeah, well, video games, yeah, I could see why, actually. What was happening in comic books that they banned?
1: So going back to like the origin of comic books, M.C. Gaines, Maxwell Charles Gaines, is the man who invented the comic book. He made a cheap, stapled basically newspaper, crimp it up in half, staple it, and those are comic books. Mm-hmm. But one of the things that was going on at the time is advertisements for what are called Tijuana Bibles, which was pornography before pornography was a thing.
0: Wow.
1: And it was done in comic format because photography was still in its infancy of being printed and whatnot.
0: When was this about?
1: So this was the 1920s, 19-teens, going into the 1930s.
0: Tijuana Bibles, you said?
1: Tijuana Bibles is what they're called. Will Eisner, who is one of the greatest comic book creators of all time, almost didn't become a comic book creator just to work in Tijuana Bibles because he needed to make money. And luckily he was way smarter than he gives himself credit for. At 19, he pretended to be 24, and he started the Eisner and Iger workshop, which would put together comics and sell them as packages to other companies, such as National Periodicals, which you most people know National better as DC Comics, and then Timely Comics, which later changed to Atlas Comics, which later changed to Marvel Comics. Mm-hmm. So a lot of them would purchase packages done by Eisner and Iger, who would have a bunch of other artists working underneath them, one of them being Jacob Kurtzberg, who later adapted the name Jack Kirby, who is without a doubt the king of comics, probably the most famous comics creator of all time, with the exception of Stan Lee, of course. But Stan Lee was a writer. If you can name it, Jack Kirby had his hands in it. If it's a famous comic character, with the exception of, he didn't do a lot with Batman, but he did have a run on Superman. Mm-hmm. He created almost the entire pantheon of Marvel characters, Fantastic Four. That was like his bread and butter was Fantastic Four. But.
0: So back to the burning. Besides Tijuana Bibles, pornography, what else was risque? Why would they burn comics?
1: So going back into the 30s, a lot of cartoon characters and then the dawn of superheroes happened in 1939. Mm-hmm. Superheroes were great. Everyone kind of got behind it. That's when comics really boomed for the first time, when you had Superman appearing, when you had Batman appearing, when you had Wonder Woman appearing.
0: Right before World War II.
1: Right before World War II. Then World War II kicks off.
0: Yeah.
1: And who goes and fights in the war? Not superheroes. So the superhero fad dies very quickly because of that. These kids were looking, well, if Superman was real, the war would be over. Mm-hmm. And so it kind of lost the luster of sorts. And so they decided to change paths, and they started making crime comics, which crime comics did not glorify crimes, but it was just like how there's a true crime kick nowadays, just the stories of true crime. So like robberies and murders and whatnot. This was done in comic book format. Yeah. And then you'd have Westerns. Westerns were super popular as well. In 1947, going back to Jack Kirby, him and his co-creator, Joe Simon, who helped create Captain America in 1940, created the romance genre in 1947. So they pretended to be female creators, and they would answer letters that came in, and they would do romance comics. So you had crime comics, you had Westerns, you had romance, you had superheroes, you had talking animals. But crime comics really became super popular due to a company called EC, which got taken over by Maxwell's son, MC Gaines' son, William Gaines, after his death in 1947.
0: So who was reading these? Was it kids or male adults?
1: It was mostly kids. It was mostly young adults.
0: Yeah.
1: But it was also almost an exact 50-50 split between boys and girls. Okay, comics didn't become a boy thing until the 60s.
0: Huh.
1: Really. And that's one of the reasons why romance comics did so well, is because little girls read comics and so did women. So,
0: do you remember any names of the romance comics?
1: Weird Romance, Young Romance, A Girl, A Moon, A Romance.
0: Okay.
1: So there's a lot of cowboy love, stuff like that, Saddle Justice, Saddle Love. So they would combine genres as well. There'd be like Western crime or Western romance. But Binghamton, for some reason, was so quick to, like, shut it all down. And I think it's because we have a very, very large Catholic community, or had a large Catholic community back in the 40s.
0: Huh.
1: And they were just quick to blame something and burn something. So the first comic book burning was in 1946, and that was out of Minneapolis, I believe. I could be wrong with that. But little ones happening here and there, and then Binghamton, they decided to gather as many comics as they could and burn them all at St. Patrick's Cathedral.
0: That's so bizarre to me.
1: It was reported on in the Times, like the Time magazine, not the Times, but Time magazine reported on it in 1948.
0: But you know what else is bizarre about this to me? When I think of the comics you talked about, the one picture thing, and tell me if I'm wrong, but it makes me think of early pictures I've seen that were totally racist.
1: Oh, 100%,
0: right?
1: Yes.
0: Anti-Semitic.
1: Yes. Uh-huh.
0: And I remember one specifically, like old New York with this Irish guy walking down the street, and they talked about his swag.
1: Yes.
0: And the currency he had. But yeah, the racism and the anti-Semitism, but they're not being burned for those reasons. They're being burned for other stuff.
1: But that is one of the unfortunate things about comics history, is they were built on the backs of those kind of imagery. Like, there's a famous Captain Marvel story where he does blackface

0: American history, and comics are no exception. But luckily, we've gotten way away from that, especially in the 70s with the beginning of the underground comics, Robert Crumb and what have you. So,
1: wow.
0: But one of the...
2: Can you tell us a little more about Robert Crumb?
0: I don't like... Robert Crumb is Robert Crumb. I mean, you got to respect the man, but he's got some weird stuff.
2: Yeah, he definitely has some weird stuff.
0: Yes.
2: But he took a big stand against certain censorship.
0: Very much so. Very, very much so.
2: So maybe concentrate on that.
0: So Robert Crumb really focused on expression and being able to do whatever you wanted in the pages of a comic book. So he had a lot of sexual exploitive comics, but he also had a lot of like bucking the trends of copyrighted material. He helped come up with Air Pirates, which ripped off Mickey Mouse and got Disney very, very upset. And it actually led to the lawsuit that extends copyright. Because copyright only used to be 30 years after the death of the creator. And now, what is it, 110?
1: Wow.
0: So, which is why Mickey Mouse doesn't enter the public domain until, 2032 or 2033, I can't remember where Mickey enters the public domain. But one of the really interesting things about comics is once it enters the public domain, you can make comics about anything. If you wanted to make a Popeye comic right now, you can. No one can stop you. So, but going back to the 50s, I'm bouncing all over the place.
2: I really
0: apologize.
2: Okay. We like
0: it. So Binghamton burns comics in 1948.
2: Yeah.
0: And they basically get all the stores in the Binghamton area to not sell comics.
1: Wow. Okay, I have to throw this in. I know Binghamton in 1920s, KKK, it was a headquarters of KKK
0: Yeah, it was.
1: So I just want to put that in for some kind of context of crazy stuff.
0: I think
1: going
0: it goes back to like the Catholic of the area. Because, I mean, the KKK has a lot of Catholic ties.
1: Oh, you know what? As a cultural Catholic, I didn't know this actually.
0: Yeah.
1: Okay.
0: So, but yeah, Binghamton's always been kind of weird when it comes to picking a side, and it's not always the right side of sorts. But the whole culture around comics being bad, comics causing juvenile delinquency, leads to a book written by Frederick Wortham in 1954 called The Seduction of the Innocent. And The Seduction of the Innocent came out, it was a huge seller. It actually first appears in Women's Digest books as a suggestion for a book club. We were talking about a book club earlier, and it kind of just catches fire to the point that the Senate actually has a hearing on comic books causing juvenile delinquency in 1956. Now, one senator specifically saw this righteous act as his way to become the next president of the United States. This is Estes Kefauver. He was the real head of this Senate hearing on juvenile delinquency.
1: I can't see that name being a president.
0: You can't?
1: No, I can't.
0: Oh, luckily there was a pretty boy that came in right around the same time and kind of knocked him off his perch by the name of John F. Kennedy. So that's what happened to Estes Kefauver. But basically, Frederick Wortham had this grand stand in front of Congress basically saying, look, comics are bad. Comics are causing issues. And no comic publisher wanted to go and talk. But Bill Gaines, who was the head of EC Comics at the time, went and decided, hey, I'm going to talk. Unfortunately, at the time, he was always an overweight man, but he was taking a diet pill at the time. And I'm forgetting the name at the moment, and I apologize for that. But he was taking speed back when it was legal to take speed. It used to be a diet supplement. But the problem with taking speed is you got to time it just right because you crash. And so he had planned to do his testimony at a specific time, but Frederick Wortham went on for like 20 or 40 more minutes than he was supposed to. So when Bill Gaines kind of took the stand, he was a punch-drunk fighter.
1: Wow.
0: And so when they just started pelting him with questions, he couldn't answer them properly. And it nearly killed comics right then and there. But when he realized how much of a mistake he made, he decided to get all the comic book companies together. And if they're going to govern us, we're going to govern ourselves. So Bill Gaines led to the creation of the Comic Book Code Authority, which starts in 1956. And it basically, all the companies kind of got together and said, we can't do this, we can't do that, we can't do this, we can't do that. Can't mention drugs, can't mention sex, can't mention violence, can't have weird in the title. All of Bill Gaines's books had like weird or fantasy or this, that, and the other. And so he got upset and immediately

0: immediately left. Mm-hmm. So he started the Comic Book Code Authority and then immediately left the Comic Book Code Authority. Now, although it was a self-governing body, they did hire a bunch of different people to be a part of it. And I believe it was a former governor, Murphy. He basically became the head of Comic Book Code Authority. And immediately every comic book company got on board except for three. The three that did not get on board was EC Comics, because they were basically trying to shut them down anyways. Dell Comics, which produced Disney Comics, and they thought that their standards were higher than what the Comic Book Code Authority had in mind, so they just decided not to use the Comic Book Code Authority. And then the third was this company called Classics Illustrated. And the reason why they didn't join is because they were worried by adapting old books would not be done by the code. So if they did like Homer or whatnot, mm-hmm. it doesn't live up to the code's expectations. So when the code gets established in 1956, it basically kills the crime genre, the horror genre, it kneecaps the romance genre, and the Western genre.
1: I'm curious about how are they determining. So I can see, like, video. I remember that. What's that video? Auto Theft something? Grand Auto Theft? That
0: Grand Theft Auto.
1: Yeah, that being... I don't know much about video, but I know that was a really mm-hmm. Tremendously, in my opinion, negative influence on anybody who's watching that thing. But how did they determine, like, in Binghamton, were there juvenile delinquents?
0: No, it's a very clean town. They were kind of all over the place. And it wasn't even, I don't even think it was comics that was causing juvenile delinquency. Obviously, it proved that it wasn't. It was just kids of that time in the post-war era whose fathers are home now working their factory jobs, essentially, and mom staying at home and doing the womanly chores.
1: Yeah.
0: I'm air quoting there, people. Don't get up. And these kids just needed a way to entertain themselves. So they would do petty stuff, petty crimes.
1: Yeah.
0: Like, when you think about the 1950s, you think about greasers. Like, that's the first thing that comes to mind is those leather jackets and switchblades.
1: Yeah. Mm-hmm.
0: And which is what everyone was afraid of. They didn't want their kid to fall into that.
1: Right. Mm-hmm.
0: So they thought these crime comics or these horror comics or these Western comics would influence them in that way.
1: Mm-hmm.
0: And, like, there were aspects, and just like in anything, there were aspects of, there were scenes in comics of hangings and some kids hung themselves. Like, that happened.
1: Mm-hmm, mm-hmm.
0: But that happens with everything, unfortunately.
1: Mm-hmm.
0: Is there regulation that is needed? Sure. But the Comic Book Code Authority kind of overcorrected.
1: Mm-hmm.
0: They really did too much in censorship, which led to the end of EC Comics. Specifically, they eventually would join the Code Authority. They would submit their comics to the Code Authority.
1: Yeah.
0: But one of the comics they submitted, Incredible Science Fiction 33, gets submitted, and one of the stories gets rejected. It had four stories in it. One of the stories gets rejected. So they go back and they grab a story from 1951 just to fill it in, which first appeared in Weird Fantasy 18. It was Jorlander's Judgment Day. It's a fantastic six-page story about an astronaut that goes to an alien planet that is run by robots. And there are orange robots and there are blue robots. And the orange robots treat the blue robots like crap. And this astronaut was there to determine if they can join the Galactic Union, if they were civilized enough, if they were advanced enough to join the Galactic Union. And the astronaut determines that they are not. And he gets back in his spaceship, and he flies away, and he removes his helmet. And when he removes his helmet, it appears he is a black man. So, great allegory for racism right there.
1: Yeah.
0: Wow. When they submitted that story a second time in 1956, the code wasn't around in 1951, it wasn't around the first time. When they submitted it the second time, they rejected the story because you can't have a black astronaut. To which Bill Gaines is like, why not? Like, that's a problem. That's racist.
1: Yeah.
0: And Brown is like, well, at least remove the sweat from his face, because he was sweat.
1: Yeah.
0: And so that's when Bill Gaines basically says, screw you, hangs up the phone, and cancels his comic book line. He takes his one humor comic book, which wasn't super popular, but it was started to make money at the time, and he turned into a magazine. That humor comic was called Mad.
1: Ah, wow.
0: So then he makes Mad Magazine and becomes a millionaire.
1: Wow.
0: So
1: let's stop here for music.
2: All right.

0: are... Oh, what have we been listening to?
1: Oh, we were just listening to the Mountain Goats this year off of The Sunset Tree from 2005, their titular album. I love the Mountain Goats. Should look them up. Going back to the Code Authority really, really quick, it ruled with an iron fist from 1956 until it got rewritten in 1972. And one of the reasons why the code got rewritten in 1972 was our good old buddy Stan Lee. Stan Lee started doing college circuits where he would go and talk to college students about publishing and this, that, and the other. And a lot of people started asking, well, why don't you tackle the problems that we're facing? And one of the problems was drug usage. And so he decided to write a story about drug usage, Amazing Spider-Man 96. And so back when comic books, they would create a comic, they would submit it to the Code Authority, and the Code Authority would either reject it or approve it. And one of the things that they would always reject would be drug usage. Now, the story isn't condoning drug usage. It's about a kid who takes a drug. We don't know what it is, and he almost falls off a building. And Spider-Man saves him and says, hey, don't take stuff you don't know. Well, he submits it to the Comic Book Code Authority, and they're like, yeah, no, you're not doing this. And that's when Stan Lee goes, well, what if we just send it to print without the Code Authority? Nothing they can really do about it. Turns out they had a bite with no teeth. And so the book gets published. So Amazing Spider-Man 96 does not have the Comic Book Code Authority stamp on it. Mm. And then they didn't submit for the next issue in 97 because 96 sold. So let's not submit for 97. And that's when the Comic Book Code Authority goes, wait. We messed up. We will rewrite our books so you, or rewrite our laws so you can kind of come back and submit your books to Comic Book Code Authority. And due to the way that they rewrote it, it really relaunched horror comics in the 1970s. So Fangoria magazine was super popular, and then you got all these horror comics coming out, DC's House of Secrets, DC's House of Mystery, and Marvel's Tomb of Dracula, Werewolf by Night. So all these great, the horror revitalization that happens in the 1970s because of this.
2: So you're talking about the Comic Book Code Authority, and it's that little stamp.
1: It is that little stamp.
2: That little stamp that's up in the upper left-hand corner. Generally with the episode, speaking, yep. Episode number and everything. It's shaped like the output of a stamp. Yeah, exactly. It's Comic Book Code Authority. And are there many that are published without the Comic Book Code Authority that you can find?
1: So in the major companies, Marvel and DC, very, very few are without the stamp. But because of the rewriting of the policy back in 1972, a lot more companies were able to submit through the stamp. So actually some undergrounds have the stamp, but not many because they were undergrounds. But the Comic Book Code Authority died in 2010. So it's no longer around. Marvel stopped submitting to them in 2006. DC stopped submitting to them in 2010. And then Archie stopped submitting to them in 2010. And if Archie stopped submitting, then we might as well pack it up.
0: Archie was still around in 2010.
1: Archie's still around today.
0: It is.
1: We just had a new Archie series released actually 2 weeks ago. Oni Press is teaming up with LJN to release a new Archie series.
0: I got to see what they look like today.
1: They look awesome.
0: Do they?
1: Yeah,
0: really?
1: Archie's great. Archie's fantastic.
0: What do you like about him?
1: Because it's normal, like, everyday life. Like, you can't compete with a superhero, but you do like seeing evil lose. Archie has normal problems. And who doesn't like a guy that has two girls who like him a little bit? not to mention Josie and the Pussycats and Kathy Keene, which was a fashion icon in the 1950s. She was in a spinoff of Archie. And like the best spinoff of Archie, Sabrina the Teenage Witch.
0: Wow.
1: Yeah, she was an Archie character.
0: So what are the most popular comic books these days?
1: These days, the gambit is wide. So you've still got Marvel and DC producing plenty of superhero comics, but the independent scene is massive. There's plenty of great companies, Boom Studios, Dark Horse Comics, Oni Press, Ignition Press, Vault Comics, IDW, which is Ideas and Design, Ideas and Dreams Workshop. You got Fantagraphics, which is like your highbrow, mm-hmm. Drawn Quarterly, which is your highbrow independent books.
0: Wow.
1: Yeah, there's so many. Dynamite.
0: Where do you buy comic books? I don't even see them anywhere.
1: So there's quite a few comic book stores in our area, luckily. We've got Fat Cat Comics in Johnson City. Right, we got SoundGround over in Vestal. Syracuse has like six stores. But if you are in a comics desert, there are online realtors.
0: Okay.
1: Midtown Comics is probably the most prevalent, or My Comic Shop is another one.
0: Okay.
1: But when we were in the break, we were discussing the war superheroes that survived. And not many did. So
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0: How do you spell
1: 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We go live on Wednesdays at 7 p.m., basically discussing the new books of the week, or if there's a TV show associated with comics, like right now Lanterns is running, which is absolutely fantastic. So it follows the Green Lanterns, Hal Jordan, and Jon Stewart.
0: What's that running on?
1: HBO Max.
0: Okay. Mm-hmm.
1: So that HBO, which is owned by Warner Brothers, now owns National, which is DC Comics. So,
0: wow.
1: And Disney owns Marvel. But going back to National and going back to the war, superheroes, Superman, Batman, Wonder Woman were really kind of the only superheroes that survived the war. And Captain Marvel, who wasn't a DC character, he's now a DC character, he was a Fawcett character. He was the most popular character during the war, but got shut down due to a lawsuit, copyright infringement. They said he was too much like Superman, so DC ended up owning him. That is a whole can of worms that I actually got into on our last episode last week on Paneloid. So if you want to go back, you can find us on YouTube. You can find us on all of your podcast streaming platforms. I talk about the history of Captain Marvel and what eventually became of him. He's still around as a character known as Shazam, but there's another version of him that's running around that just popped up again in comics. But
0: Shazam with that became a movie.
1: Shazam became a movie, yes.
0: Okay, cool.
1: Well, like, even going back to the 1940s and 50s, Captain Marvel had Captain Marvel Jr., mm-hmm. who was the favorite comic book character of Elvis Presley. Elvis Presley dressed like Captain Marvel Jr.
0: Wow.
1: So, like, his attire is based on Captain Marvel Jr. Gene Simmons, who was a big fan of the Fantastic Four, loved the character Black Bolt. He dressed like Black Bolt.
0: Wow. So now, do people know this? I would never know.
1: Here and there. They've mentioned it. Yeah.
0: Very interesting.
1: But you got to dig into it a little bit.
0: Cool.
1: But the revitalization of comics in the 1960s is where we get Spider-Man, is where we get the Fantastic Four, it's where we get Barry Allen's version of Flash, although that was 1958. Mm. So that was the DC decided to reimagine their Golden Age characters into a new age. So the original Green Lantern, which was Alan Scott from 1940, becomes Hal Jordan in 1959. I could get that year wrong. I think it's 1959, but and then Wonder Woman, she kind of remained the same. Batman kind of remained the same. Superman kind of remained the same. But Flash was Jay Garrick, who is now Wally West. And then due to a conversation that Jack Liebowitz, who was the president of National, and Martin Goodman, who was the president of Marvel Comics at the time, basically Jack Liebowitz gave Martin Goodman the idea to let Stan Lee do whatever he wanted, and so Stan Lee created Spider-Man and created the Fantastic Four with Jack Kirby and Steve Ditko.
0: So I'm curious now, I know the only thing I know about people involved in that, they're inkers. So there's all kinds of
1: there's a lot of different jobs for when it comes to comics. There's a lot of different jobs: writers, illustrators, inkers, colorists, letterers. Like, it's a whole team to do a comic
0: book. Yeah, and I wonder how a kid nowadays would get into that. If there's any funnels for that.
1: There's a great school in New Jersey called the Joe Kubert School of Design, which if you go to the Kubert School, you want to become a comic book artist. Like, that's Joe Kubert started the school to help comic book creators and to get a foot in the door. Getting into the comic book industry, it's said that getting into the comic book industry is a lot of like breaking out of jail. Once you figure out how to do it, they'll patch it up and no one else can take that path. Joe Kubert wanted to kind of make that path a little bit easier. There are other art schools. There's Moore in Philadelphia. There's RISD, the Rhode Island School of Design. So if you want to be a comic book artist, if you want to be an inker or an illustrator, those are the paths to do. Writers are a little bit different. There's a lot of online courses taught by great comic book writers. Mm-hmm. Whether or not that actually helps you get a foot in the door, I haven't seen it work yet. So,
0: did you consider this yourself?
1: I've written a few things. I've published a few things. I did a self book with a local artist around the area, Joe Holly. Love you dearly, Joe. We did a book about almost 10 years ago called One In, One Out. It was illustrated by Joe, colored, lettered, and inked by my friend Rachel Persephone. She's out of Philadelphia, but she's originally from the Binghamton area. Life happened, and we didn't go any further with that.
0: Were you the writer?
1: I wrote the issue. Cool, so cool. It follows a part of an alien army who gets pulled out, and he realizes that the alien army murdered his mother, and he seeks revenge.
0: Wow. So how did you get into this?
1: As a kid, I always thought comics were fascinating. I had a very rough upbringing, not to get too woe is me, but comics were really bright and clean, and the environment I was living in was dark and not. So it was definitely an escape.
0: How old were you about?
1: About five. Wow. Five or six, yeah. So I've been interested in comics for that long.
0: So did your folks bring in comics, or?
1: No, they refused. So I would occasionally steal them or find them wherever I could. And comics used to just be a throwaway thing. You'd read it once and you'd either give it to a friend or you'd throw it away. Mm-hmm. And that mentality lived for a very, very long time until the 80s, when it became a collecting phase and led to the collapse of comics, but that's beside the point.
0: Wow, okay. Another story. Interesting.
1: Yeah, but I would just get them any way that I could, hand-me-downs.
0: 5 years old on, yeah.
1: Yeah.
0: Wow.
1: So,
0: did you have to hide them in your house? Or?
1: No. Okay. My parents just wouldn't spend money. They were very, very cheap, and no matter whether we liked it or not.
0: How much were comics back then?
1: $1.25.
0: Oh, because I think in my day, 12 cents is
1: exactly.
0: One,
1: you're thinking old day.
2: Do you remember your first comic book?
1: Oh, God. My first comic book ever, technically, was the Pizza Hut X-Men comics. Issue 3 has Beast on the cover. That was the first comic that I remember owning, yes.
2: Mine was the reissue of the first edition of G.I. Joe, the big...
1: Oh, you had the Treasury one.
2: The Treasury edition.
1: G.I. Joe.
0: I got that. Wow.
2: From my grandparents for Christmas one year.
1: $2.50. That was a big one.
2: My grandparents worked for IBM.
1: Yeah, that was 1978?
2: Yeah, something like that.
0: Mine was probably Archie. That's all I remember. So, yeah. So they didn't. They were too cheap. They didn't bring them in the house, but you got them any way you can. And then what happened? What was your evolution around this?
1: I just became fascinated with it because... Again, seeing evil lose. We live in a world where evil wins in the majority of the time, unfortunately. Just take a look around.
0: Yeah. Yeah.
1: To have these heroes kind of just stick up for what they believe in, whether everyone else is telling them that it's wrong or this, that, and the other, they do what they believe is right. And that kind of gave me a good moral compass. I feel I have a good moral compass, at least. And that a positive outlet. So superheroes are the backbone of comics, but it's not comics in general. And comics have evolved so much. One of the best books right now is a book called Saga, which is absolutely phenomenal. It's sci-fi. The elevator pitch for it's Romeo and Juliet in space, but instead of their families not liking each other, it's their planets are at war. And instead of them killing each other at the end of the story, they have a baby.
0: Wow.
1: And that's the beginning of the story. And you start there.
0: What's this comic?
1: Saga, written by Brian K. Vaughan with art by Fiona Staples.
0: Okay, cool.
1: It doesn't need my plugging anymore. It's won pretty much every single award possible. First issue came out in 2012, and it's still going right now. It's a little bit of on a hiatus. Fiona had a child, so her art's getting a little slow right now. But it's absolutely fantastic. It's one of the books that I suggest to anyone. Mouse, we talked about Mouse a little bit earlier, which is a graphic novel from the 1980s.
0: So we don't have time to do a leap into graphic novels, but you told me a story which I don't remember. It was great. Would you tell me the story about Art Spiegelman's mother, maybe?
1: Yeah, so Art Spiegelman attended Harper College. And while he was attending Harper College, his mother unfortunately committed suicide because she had survivor's guilt. Her brother had passed away. She was the last remaining member of her family.
0: And this is the graphic novel, M-A-U-S,
1: yes,
0: for those who don't know. It's really wonderful, brilliant. Horrific, so, important to read.
1: With Art Spiegelman's mother's suicide, he kind of had a mental break. He ended up spending 2 weeks at the Binghamton Mental Hospital.
2: Oh, yeah, yeah.
1: And then dropped out of Harper College.
0: Was this in the 60s?
1: Mid-70s.
0: Okay.
1: And then he decided to tell his father's story about going through the Holocaust, which is Mouse. Is his father's story. Yeah. Mm-hmm. But he did a very interesting thing in making characters different animals. So the Jews are mice, the Germans are cats, the French are frogs, the Americans are dogs. It's a fantastic story. I think it should be required reading for anyone.
0: Yeah.
1: But there are lots of great graphic novels. Blankets is another great graphic novel.
0: Was that
1: novel.
0: The first graphic novel? Or?
1: So the first graphic novel that we can stamp and say this is a graphic novel and it was called a graphic novel is Will Eisner's Contract with God, which is a collection of short stories with the main one kind of falling around a true story with Will Eisner, who lost his daughter to leukemia. So it's a man who made a deal with God and God didn't keep of his end. We had a deal, yeah. So that would be, you can stamp it and say this is the first graphic novel, would be Will Eisner's Contract with God.
0: When was that about?
1: 1982. So Mouse was released serially, originally in the back of Comics Books, which was a magazine that had an insert of Mouse. So it was released in single issue format.
0: Wow.
1: And then Pantheon put it in a graphic novel form in 1986.
0: Yeah.
1: And they were the only company that would touch it. Yeah. Art Spiegelman tried to get a bunch of different companies to touch it, but Pantheon did it, and it became literally a millionaire book for them.
0: Yeah,
1: so.
0: Yeah. I have Mouse too, which I haven't even looked at yet, but I didn't. But
1: you haven't read Mouse?
0: Oh. Yeah, what? You think you haven't heard of this?
1: Mouse 2?
0: I believe so, yeah.
1: Well, it was released in two separate parts.
0: Oh, okay. I've read it before, so I didn't even look at these books, but I thought, I got to take these books.
1: Yeah.
0: Okay, I'll have to look and see
1: so
0: what that's
1: it was
0: about.
1: Released in two separate parts. It was the first part was his father's story until Auschwitz, and the second part is Auschwitz and on.
0: Oh, okay. I have to look at these again now and see. Yeah.
3: We are going to take a break. You want to announce it? We're going to hear No Children by Mountain Goats.
1: Off of their album Tallahassee.
0: I think we probably heard you, but do you want to repeat for us what that was?

0: That was just No Children by the Mountain Goats off of their album Tallahassee. So
1: we're finishing up now. We have very little time, but I wanted to ask you one more question about your history. So you loved comic books. It was saving you from your home, it sounds like. And then briefly, what happened?
0: I just became obsessed. Like, I just wanted to get my hands on as much comics as possible. And I love history, and comics are American history in a nutshell. Even though they technically only started in the late 1800s, what they've done alongside history and how they've influenced other things and this, that, and the other, it's just been absolutely fascinating. So the creators and the characters and the people that they are, it's just a positive light in my life. So
1: that's wonderful. And it's so cool how no matter what one is into, history, it always brings in history. There's always the context for that.
0: But there's also a comic for everyone. Like, you can find whatever you like. There's going to be a comic book for that.
1: Very cool.
0: So,
1: very cool.
0: Thank you guys so much for letting me come in. I really do appreciate this. I really do love talking about comics. If you want to hear me talk more about comics, again, paneloids.com. You can join our Discord. We go live every Wednesday.
1: What time on Wednesday?
0: 7 p.m. on Wednesday, Eastern Standard Time.
1: And spell paneloids again, please. Yeah.
0: Panel, P-A-N-L-E-S-O-I-D-S. It's paneloids, not with the S in the middle. I can't spell to save my life, which is why I don't write that many comic books.
1: There you go.
0: But my own personal business, I am a massage therapist in the greater Binghamton area, based out of Endicott, Shed the Armor Massage.
1: And he's a wonderful massage therapist.
0: Thank you. Yeah. I do have that aspect as well. You can check the reviews if you want. Thank you guys so much. And be sure to become a member and pledge towards this Patreon if you want this radio station to continue, because we need more stuff like this in this area. So thank you guys so much for allowing me to be on. I appreciate it.
1: Thank you so much for being here. 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

Hello and welcome to this week's episode of A Little Bit of Everything. I'm your host Hannah, and this week it's the first week of October, so I've got some kind of October-themed songs for y'all. We have all of them have the word ghost in the title. We have Ghost Blues by Mercedes Escobar, and then we have Kill the Ghosts by Tijuana Danger Dogs, and then Ghost Man on Third by Taking Back Sunday.

The last song you just heard was Ghost to Most by Drive-By Truckers. Up next is Ghost Town by Grant Austin Taylor. And then after that is Hungry Ghost by Halen Benfield.

last song you just heard was Ghostly Apparatus by Pat Bergensen. Up next is Ghost of a Lie by The Accidentals. After that is Ghost of Our Fathers by Otis Gibbs. And then after that is Ghost of Ellis Island by Jeff Kaufman.

hurts to see him hungry, so desperate, so wary. The temperature is falling, tonight there'll be a flurry. She leaves her heart wide open.

burned bright in the town of Tucumcari. Now people just blow by. The old mother road is lonely.

Last song you just heard was Ghosts of Tucumcari by Dana Cooper. Up next, we have Ghost of Ethel Dare by Red Sea Pedestrians. After that is Ghost of Georges Brasselsons by Leon Roselson. After that is Ghost of Johnny Cash by Todd Snyder.

the name and sound. I vowed I'd never write another song when something weird occurred. And out of the dusty air a ghostly shape appeared. And I heard myself exclaiming, mon Dieu, zut alors, immense. I know that pipe and that moustache is the ghost of Georges Brassens. I know that pipe and that moustache is the ghost of Georges Brassens. I said, Georges, what are you doing here? I've seen your grave inset, he said.

Lanier Lane. He said until the age of 31, I never earned a cent. I remember the very first cheque I got, I didn't know what it meant. I never wrote for money, and I never wanted fame. And if my songs had never earned us, who would have written them just the same? If my songs had never earned us, who would have written them just the same? You know, for me to be in the public, I was always an ordeal. The trappings of celebrity for me had no appeal. My needs were few. For years I lived on little more than bread and cheese. In the world of fame and fashion, I could not feel at ease. This lust for money and possessions hasn't done the world much good. For myself, I always tried to earn as little as I could. Friendship, les copains, that's what mattered in the end. And the thing that I'm most proud of is I never lost a friend. The thing that I'm most proud of is I never lost a friend. The thing is yours, I said, my songs have sometimes caused offence to Christians, royalists, Zionists, coppers and others too numerous to list. Eh, law, he shrugged,

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For songs have been my passion, the salvation of my life. The songs that I created were a gift that I could share, and I would not cheat the public, so I crafted them with care. I chose the best and brightest words and taught them how to dance.

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Remember that, he said, and now I must return to set. 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
1: And that last song that you just heard was Ghost of Johnny Cash by Todd Snyder. Before that, I kind of got the name wrong on the song that came before it, which was The Ghost of George S. Brassens by Leon Roselson. All those S's in there. And this is the end of the show for this week. Hope you enjoyed this ghosty bit of everything. I've been your host, Hannah.
2: 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On Friday, September 25th, the Bundy Museum presents Tom Joliu's birthday show with special guests live in the Annex Theater. The Annex is located behind the historic Harlow Bundy House at 129 Main Street on Binghamton's west side. 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Once again, that is Tom Joliu's birthday show, Friday, September 25th at the Bundy Museum Annex.

0: This is 99.5 WBDYLP from the Bundy Museum of History and Art in Binghamton. On Thursday, September 24th, the Bundy Museum presents Pocket Vinyl with guests live in the Annex Theater. 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Once again, that is Pocket Vinyl, Thursday, September 24th at the Bundy Museum. 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

need a mic. The words of Photo Man, Funk Box B, Shouteen. See Evelyn Santos for tea.

there's no turning back. You are under the new commands of the legendary, undisputed.

Funk Spot. The Funk Box is a real party Sunday nights in New York City. If you want to check it out, if you're down there, just go on your social media and punch in Funk Box NYC. This song is called

This is Turn You Up. Kenny Dope presents Kenny Dope and Tar Terry. Oh, got a dub. That's Kenny Dope back to back. Kenny's definitely one of my favorites. He's the other half of

the halfway point. Hope you guys are having a good time. I'm having a great time. It's a pleasure to bring this to you every week. 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

pop-up last night, and they're also going to be doing it again on the 27th of November, of September this month. If you're down in Miami, you got to go. 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

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Rhythm is life. Want to give a big shout out to DJ Lux, Super D, Matt Avanti, all you DJs out here, Black Moses. It was an absolute pleasure bringing this show to you today. Hope you guys enjoyed it. A manifestation of life's divine. 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Is where the great resonates. 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
0: So take him to a head shrinker.
2: Come on, let's go.
3: My father is a bastard. 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My

0: opinion, this child does not need to have his head shrunk at all. Juvenile delinquency is purely a social disease.
1: Hey, I got a social disease.
0: So take him to a social worker.
2: Dear kindly social worker, they say go earn some dough, like be a soda.

0: Elvis was on guitar for this recording, but not in the way you'd think. You're on the sound beat.
1: I'm all shook up.
0: All Shook Up was the top song of 1957, and it's one of Elvis Presley's biggest hits. He's backed here by the Jordanaires, and he's playing the guitar, in the strictest definition of the term. That percussive sound you hear there? That's Elvis slapping on the back of his Martin D-18. He also co-wrote the song, but popular belief cites Otis Blackwell as the sole author, stemming from a dare. His publisher, Goldie Goldhawk, allegedly claimed that Blackwell could write about anything. Shaking a bottle of Pepsi in front of him, he extended the challenge. Write about this. Why this hasn't been made into a commercial yet is almost unfathomable.
1: I'm all shook up.
0: This one's on us, PepsiCo.
1: My tongue gets tired when I try to speak. My inside shake like a leaf on a tree.
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0: Today on Against the Grain, the Trump administration has justified the mass incarceration and deportation of immigrants by asserting it's going after the most violent offenders.
1: Oh, we have this one worst of the worst, scary, maybe even mythologized problem narrative, and then it becomes the justification to sweep up entire categories of people. Literally, the solitary confinement in the U.S. is sweeping up categories of people labeled gang members, and then those folks who may be overlapping with a sense of certain categories of immigrants that are associated with gang members. And those categories of people are again getting swept up. They just happen to be being sent to a different place that's differently horrific, but the kind of framework is eerily similar.
0: Scholars of Law and Punishment, Keramet Ryder and Joshua Page, delve into the designation of the worst of the worst, from three strikes laws to long-term solitary confinement, to mass detention under inhumane conditions, and the transfer of immigrants to foreign prisons like CECOT in El Salvador. From the studios of KPFA in Berkeley, California, this is Against the Grain on Pacifica Radio. I'm Sasha Lilly. In a recent essay in Dissent, my guest today examined the political power of labeling people the worst of the worst. Keramet Ryder is professor of criminology, law, and society at UC Irvine and the author of 23/7, Pelican Bay Prison and the Rise of Long-Term Solitary Confinement. She directs LIFTED, a program to offer University of California bachelor's degrees to incarcerated students. And Joshua Page is professor of sociology, law, and public affairs at the University of Minnesota and co-author of Legal Plunder, The Predatory Dimensions of Criminal Justice. Let me start with you, Josh, since you live in Minnesota. This past winter, the Trump administration let loose what it called Operation Metro Surge in Minneapolis, St. Paul, an operation by ICE to detain undocumented immigrants on a mass scale and deport them. Can you describe what took place and how the idea that ICE was targeting the purportedly worst of the worst was central to what ICE unleashed?
2: Back in the last winter, I actually distinctly remember I was in California, in Southern California, with my family for the winter holiday, and that's when things really started to escalate. And I was on the flight back to Minnesota, and I was in my seat, and I look over, and where you look over and you see somebody watching the news, and I see a headline that says "Person shot in Minnesota by ICE," and it was the shooting of Renee Good when she was murdered. And when I came back, it was just intense. Basically, life stopped for a lot of us to the extent it could. And, you know, many, many people got really involved in mutual aid and in ICE Watch. And, you know, ICE was really everywhere, and they were stopping people on the streets. They were going into businesses, of course, into courts, and picking people up from jails. It was, it really felt like an occupation. What really struck me, given my experience studying criminal law and criminal punishment, which was just that they were framing this in terms of the worst and the worst, as if they were going after the most egregious people with criminal records. But it was just very obvious. You go out on the street, you go driving around, and they're just randomly picking up people. They're picking up people that are, you know, are here legally, people that are citizens. And, you know, when Renee Good was killed, when Alex Preddy was killed, right, the administration turned to this phrase, too, to say, well, ICE is going after the worst of the worst. The people that are opposing them are domestic terrorists. President Trump, you know, they had a press briefing where President Trump was holding up pieces of paper with people's pictures on them that said the worst of the worst. And, you know, that rhetoric had been around with this administration and really intense for since the Trump administration, I think even from the presidential campaign. And it's just something that I have been very familiar with, you know, studying punitive sentencing laws and so forth. And I knew Kermit was. And so we really started talking about this. And it was just really surprising to me that there was very little sort of discussion about it. There were people fact-checking it, but there wasn't much sort of critical written on it. And that's when Kermit and I decided, you know, we started talking about it and thought, well, we should probably write something about this.
0: Well, we'll talk more about the history of this notion of the worst of the worst, when it really entered the kind of political lexicon. But I wanted to ask you about its power. What does evoking the worst of the worst essentially give the state license to do?
2: It's a term of what political scientists call a term of political demonology. It, you know, it's the idea that there are monsters among us, and these monsters, because of their danger to, you know, the general public or to particular populations, and these, you know, historically these have been communists and other, you know, demonized groups. They create a sense of crisis, that this is a really, this is an emergency. And since it's emergency, we can bypass democratic deliberation, break norms, you know, do extraordinary things. It justifies a state of exception for extraordinary policies, exorbitant spending, suspending rights, and so forth.
0: Well, let's talk about how this term started to be deployed. What was the backdrop against which public officials started arguing that extreme measures needed to be used against, you know, the worst of the worst, dating back at least to the 1970s?
2: To my knowledge, it first became being used in debates around the death penalty. And once, you know, the death penalty, when it was ruled unconstitutional, when people were arguing that, you know, to restore the death penalty, it was then that people were saying, well, it needs to really just focus on the worst of the worst. And it was a way of trying to make the death penalty less random, and more judicious and more selective. And so that's, you know, the earliest that I'm aware of that it became used in the politics of criminal punishment, but it really took on a life of its own in the 1990s. Around, you know, the real height of the tough on crime, law and order surge, and was used, you know, in campaigns to pass and to support, you know, three strikes and you're out laws, sex offender registries, and detainment in basically incarceration after people serve their sentences, so they would be held indefinitely because they were seen to be the worst of the worst people convicted of sex offenses. It was used in around so-called super predators and juvenile, you know, when people were passing policies to enact life without the possibility of parole for juveniles. And then I know mostly from Kermit's work that it became really consequential to the building of security housing units and long-term solitary confinement in prisons.
0: And I'll ask Kermit in a moment about precisely that, but you mentioned three strikes laws, and I wonder if you could remind us of the story of California's three strikes law, launched in 1992, which then was very consequential, inspired similar laws around the country.
2: Many states passed what became known as three strikes laws, but there was a lot of variation between them in terms of their scope and their consequences. And California's was by far the most extreme, in that people that were convicted of two violent, serious, or sexual felonies, plus one other any felony, would get 25 years to life, a mandatory 25 years to life sentence. And those who had two violent or serious felonies would have to serve, double whatever the given sentence would be, and have to serve 80% of it. So it was actually, there was a two strikes provision. It was two strikes and three strikes and you're out. And so this started in when a woman named Kimber Reynolds was murdered. Her father, Mike Reynolds, who was a wedding photographer, started a campaign to, he was one of the architects and the writers of what would become a law that became known as Three Strikes and You're Out. And he tried to get the legislature interested, tried to get them to pass the law. But really, most people thought it was crazy. And it would jam up the prisons. It would lead to, you know, it was just one legislative analysis said it never even passed the laugh test. They didn't even do an analysis of it because it seems so draconian and just strange. And so he kept pushing and didn't get very far. And then a little girl named Polly Klass was murdered by a person who had a long rap sheet and who is out on parole. And that's got all kinds of media attention. And it was through that that they were able to get enough signatures to get three strikes on the ballot and to bypass the legislative route to be able to pass three strikes. And it passed by 70%. And again, this was this idea that people like Polly Klass's murderer were the worst of the worst, and this law would target them. And it made intuitive sense to the voter, to 70% of the voters who had a yes or no question on the ballot, right? But it was actually a law that was couched in this judicious language, but it was actually very expansive and ended up locking up many, many people that that wouldn't be considered by most people by as the quote-unquote worst of the worst by any measure.
0: Joshua Page is my guest. He is a professor of sociology, law, and public affairs at the University of Minnesota. This is Against the Grain. I'm Sasha Lilly, and I'm also joined by Kermit Ryder, professor of criminology, law, and society at UC Irvine. So Kermit, as this notion of demonizing some people as the worst of the worst, and in effect, through that framing, allowing for a much more punitive set of laws and practices to apply to the larger population. As that all took shape, how did that affect how people were incarcerated? In particular, I'm thinking about the case which you've written extensively about, which is Pelican Bay State Prison, opened in Northern California in 1989. I wonder if you could describe the prison and how it came to pass with this sort of mission of targeting the worst of the worst.
1: As you said, Pelican Bay is on California's northernmost border with Oregon. It opened in 1989, and it has 1,056 beds designed for indefinitely long-term solitary confinement. So the cells, it was a hyper-modern, technologically advanced facility when it was built. The cells were made of poured concrete, so everything was one solid piece, a ledge for a bed, and a steel toilet, so people could spend 23 or more hours a day in that cell every day with fluorescent lights on, 24 hours a day. And it was designed so that people could get their legally mandated hour, on average, hour outside of their cell a day. That usually translates to maybe 2 hours a few times a week, in an exercise yard. And the cells are in pods of cells so that in any given week you can get one person out a day, right? So there, it really was designed to kind of streamline and systematize this maximum isolation. People talk about being in these conditions and, you know, seeing a bird fly overhead in the exercise yard once a year is an event to write about because there's so little contact with any living things in these places. You know, I could go on about how harsh the conditions are, but you get, hopefully that gives you some sense. And it turns out that people were spending, there were protests in the 2010s, and it turned out we understood for the first time that people were spending not weeks or months in these conditions, but years. In the 2010s, there were more than 500 people who had spent more than 10 years continuously in these conditions at Pelican Bay. these numbers are really important, right? Because Josh did such a wonderful job talking about how the worst of the worst sounds so constrained, right? It sounds like a very defined category, a very limited category of people. And yet, I think one of the things you see when you look at a place like Pelican Bay is you start with this premise that we need these conditions for the worst of the worst, for the scariest gang leaders, for the people who were organizing and causing riots in prison, allegedly. And you think, oh, there's like one or two of those that I can imagine or I've heard about. But then you build 1,056 cells and you leave more than 500 people there for more than 10 years. So I feel like that's such a good example of how this thing that seems so clearly and narrowly defined just keeps growing and growing like a cancer.
0: In the case of Pelican Bay, how did this prison kind of align with existing rules that would dictate the way people should be incarcerated?
1: Yes. And I think, as with many things in the law, there's like kind of the substantive lived experience of that. And then there's the legal procedure of how you end up there. But I think substantively, in terms of the experience at Pelican Bay, ironically, in a lot of ways, it was responsive to regulations about how people have to be treated in prison. So the poured concrete cell with a bathroom in every cell that had running water and a light that's always on is responsive to litigation that suggested solitary confinement in earlier decades was in literal dark holes in the ground where there was no running water and things were dirty. So Pelican Bay is this facility that is, like, technically speaking, very clean. And you can see, but it's like a weird inversion of the legal principles that were trying to create more humane conditions that then became a tool for kind of setting a minimum bar of how people would be treated and not going a millimeter above that bar. And again, I think that idea is very closely tied to the concept of worst of the worst, right? That you have this idea of certain people who deserve at best the very minimum of rights, and maybe even less. And you get into this gray area around that. And then in terms of the procedures, you know, one of the things that's important to understand about these places, much like many of the other examples we're giving, is that once you decide that someone is so scary that they have to be isolated in these kind of conditions, or someone is so scary that they can be shot in the street, sometimes you let go of a lot of the norms you would think of and the oversight that might govern a lot of the rest of our systems of punishment. And so this place was hidden. People didn't even really know exactly what it looked like when it opened. And correctional administrators had immense discretion over who went there. And the way most people ended up there was being labeled as gang members, often based on things we think about as basic First Amendment rights. So the kinds of tattoos they had, the books they were reading in their cells, the people they were writing letters to on the outside, the person they had a conversation with on the prison yard. Any three pieces of evidence that were considered by prison administrators to be evidence of gang membership in a prison file got you labeled a gang member. And then once you had that label, you could be sent to Pelican Bay indefinitely. So again, these indices of the worst that then take on this sweeping power.
0: And when we think about this category, this sort of nebulous category of the worst, did that extend to juveniles as well as adults?
1: Oh, absolutely. You know, we kept coming up with examples of the ways in which we had heard worst of the worst in our work, right? And so for me, one obviously was like the gang member in Pelican Bay, the person who deserved a three-strike sentence. But another one was the idea of the juvenile super predator, right? This kid who's out of control, leading a gang or killing people or involved in multiple robberies, and has to be sentenced to life without the possibility of parole. It's kind of the connection with juvenile super predators. And I can say, you know, having done hundreds of interviews in long-term solitary confinement units, you see those folks, right? There's a lot of these kids. These categories are overlapping, right? So, like, there's the worst of the worst alleged gang member in solitary confinement. There's the worst of the worst three strikes defendant in court. There's the worst of the worst juvenile super predator. And then they all kind of start to overlap, right? So there's a lot of kids sentenced to life without parole from the peak era of juvenile super predators in the 90s who are still in long-term solitary confinement in California state prisons.
0: And perhaps it doesn't need to be asked, but I wonder if you could spell out, you were talking about, you know, the rarity of seeing a bird fly overhead at Pelican Bay. Can you spell out the reason why much of the world condemns the United States for having this practice of solitary confinement?
1: So the United Nations has said that more than 30 days in these kinds of conditions can constitute cruel, inhuman, and degrading treatment or torture. So that's a pretty significant claim, right? We're talking about a place where people in California have spent 10, 15 years, and the United Nations is saying 30 days might constitute torture. And that is because of the total lack of human contact, right? As the representation I used was the idea of how rare it might be to see a bird, but that people could be in these cells. Even when they go out to the exercise yard, someone is pressing a button and letting them out. If they need to go to the law library or see a doctor, they're coming out of their cells with their hands cuffed to each other and chained to their waist and their feet cuffed together. If they're lucky enough to have anyone visit them, it's behind bulletproof glass. And that total lack of human contact is incredibly destructive to the human psyche. I mean, we've known since the 1700s that if you put people in isolation and you remove all human contact, they have a whole constellation of terrifying psychological symptoms as a result, starting with like sleep disruptions and problems managing behavior and anger, nightmares, starting to hallucinate, hearing voices. And this has been documented over hundreds of years, both in the context of people experiencing these conditions in prison and in the context of military experiments and other kinds of behavioral and psychological experiments, that when you remove human contact and sensory inputs, right, like normal night and day, natural light, knowing what time it is, that people have a really hard time holding on to their basic, not just their psychological well-being, but their basic sense of themselves, right? So in some of the interviews I've done in solitary, you know, one haunting thing someone said to me once was, I had to learn how to smile again because I hadn't seen my face or anyone else's expression in so long. And another thing people talk about is just losing their sense of identity with no one to reflect it off of, no sense of what time of day it is. So there are many deeply detrimental consequences to these conditions that have led at least a lot of other countries to condemn them, if not the United States.
0: Joshua Page, before we talk about the way this notion of targeting the worst of the worst has been deployed by the state to justify all sorts of repression, I want to talk to you about the Trump years, but first I want to ask you how this notion was deployed under the Obama administration?
2: That's a great question. The Trump administration has definitely supercharged the use of the worst of the worst, but it wasn't the administration that started using it. The Obama administration used it, and they tried, you know, they were using it in a way as a response to criticism, to say, hey, look, you know, Obama was, you know, got the name the deporter in chief. He was deporting many people. And so they were saying, no, we're going after the worst of the worst. And so they used it, but it didn't become a central plank of their immigration rhetoric. That's for sure. You know, it wasn't as expansive as it is under the Trump. And, you know, if they used the phrase the worst of the worst during the first Trump administration, they did so infrequently. It really was in the campaign for, you know, the most recent presidential election, and especially after they won office, that they really started to use the phrase, and it became the central organizing principle and the central rhetoric around what they were doing to justify this, you know, mass deportation project. So

0: Democrats in going after the so-called worst of the worst. But I wonder if you can just remind us, I mean, we're living through it, but nonetheless, remind us what this notion of targeting the worst of the worst has enabled the Trump administration to do.
1: Your mention of Democrats is really important. One of the things that they're able to do is use this language to really tar the opposition to their policies as weak on immigration, much like politicians have done in the area of crime policy, is those who oppose these are actually in some way supporting and sympathetic of the worst of the worst. I found some, you know, congressional testimony of legislators, you know, throwing that back at Democrats. And just like we saw with, you know, Bill Clinton and other Democrats in the criminal punishment areas, Democrats then feel that they have to, you know, if they don't already support it ideologically or by principle, they feel this pressure to support what's happening out of fear of being weak on crime. This is one of the consequences of when you turn immigration policy into a criminal issue. But yeah, I mean, I think, you know, one of the big things is the justification for, you know, the billions of dollars that are being asked for and have been asked for and have been allocated, you know, through the so-called Big Beautiful Bill and the most recent budgetary allocation, just extraordinary amounts of money without any consideration of, you know, budgetary considerations, its effect on other government spending, you know, picking up, if because they're supposedly going after the worst of the worst, it then justifies, you know, picking up people who are legally here, detaining people who are citizens. If you're going after the worst of the worst, well, those people are just collateral damage that is justified in order to get at these allegedly demonic individuals. It also justifies sending people to countries that they have never even lived in, or sending them back to countries where we know that they will be tortured, if not killed, sending them to prisons like CECOT. It justifies, you know, putting people on planes for 40 hours, chained to their chairs, housing people in prisons with these horrible conditions. It goes on and on, because again, once you dehumanize people, you can do anything to them.
0: I'm speaking with Joshua Page. He is the co-author of Legal Plunder, The Predatory Dimensions of Criminal Justice. I'm also joined by Keramet Ryder, scholar of extreme punishment and solitary confinement. This is Against the Grain, and I'm Sasha Lilly. So Keramet, Josh just mentioned CECOT, and that is the, I guess we could describe it as a gulag in El Salvador, where undocumented people in the U.S. have been shipped to, including, you know, against attempts to block their deportation there. Can you describe CECOT in El Salvador and how the extreme measures of sending someone there is borne out or supposedly borne out by the rhetoric that the Trump administration is deploying?
2: You know, I think in some ways, we might look at CECOT and think, oh, that's a thing that would never exist in the United States, because when you see the images, you see people crowded together, piled on top of each other in this very stark prison facility. But I think when I think about CECOT, I think about the eerie parallels to many aspects of American incarceration, in particular the idea that someone can just be disappeared there with no recourse, and that is kind of the centrality of the role of the function of CECOT and of a place like Pelican Bay, that there's an administrative process that's very opaque, that doesn't involve many of the kinds of procedures or rights that we think of as generally, you know, adhering in a modern democracy. And once you're there, right, like, so you can be sent there based on made up information for all we know. There's not even any way to evaluate it. And then once you're there, there's not really any opportunity to challenge that. There's not even any contact with the outside world. And so when I saw people starting to be sent to CECOT as this, oh, we're outsourcing this, I actually thought, it's not really a different thing. It's an extension of a thing that we've been building for decades in the United States and creating at least the procedural infrastructure to make it possible to disappear people. And now it's just expanding, right? So it's another example of this idea of, oh, we have this one worst of the worst

0: scary, maybe even mythologized problem narrative, and then it becomes the justification to sweep up entire categories of people. Literally, the solitary confinement in the US is sweeping up categories of people labeled gang members, and then those folks who may be overlapping with a sense of certain categories of immigrants that are associated with gang members, like Norteño and Sureño gangs in California, and then you have Venezuelan gangs, and those categories of people are again getting swept up. They just happen to be being sent to a different place that's differently horrific, but the kind of framework is eerily similar. And something that I think we're sort of responsible for building an infrastructure to even imagine.
1: Speaking of that infrastructure, then, the part that is not outside the borders of the US but is within it, can you describe the ways that immigrants are being detained in the United States, under what conditions they are being detained?
0: Yeah, I always start these empirical questions with a first response of it's actually shocking how little we know, given that it's our taxpayer money funding these things. Very few people get to see inside these facilities. It's very hard to have contact with these folks. But we get little snapshots that are just absolutely horrifying. And I'll give a few examples. One is snapshots suggesting rates of death are much higher in these facilities. And then snapshots suggesting that conditions and particularly access to healthcare are just horrific. So there's a facility in Southern California that's the subject now, I think, of one of the biggest class action litigation challenges around conditions being led by the Prison Law Office, which is a leading organization in California that challenges conditions of confinement historically in state prisons. But the conditions were so bad in these federal immigration facilities in Southern California. And so they sent in lawyers and started interviewing people about how they were just dying horrific deaths from lack of access to healthcare, no ability to contact the outside world. Reading the depositions and the evidence in this case is just like a couple pages in, and I have to stop. It's so nightmarish. And I'm still someone who studies prisons in the United States and studies like really the prisons that are the worst conditions of confinement. I think what we're seeing in immigration detention is even less oversight and even more horrific conditions in the little bit that we even know about. And that's pretty scary to imagine what's happening in the places we can't even see.
1: And then, who is in charge of these centers? You have this whole, already this large prison system, but now this infrastructure to house all these additional people who are being detained. When we look at these immigration detention centers, who's running them?
0: Yeah, this is another layer of this that's particularly scary, I think. People think about privatization of prisons, and there's a lot of movement and questioning about whether that's ethical or efficient. But in fact, in the United States, fewer than 10% of prisons are privatized, but more than half of immigration detention facilities are. And there are many reasons for that, but in practice, like many states have, Josh is the expert on this, but in California, robust labor unions that have done a very good job of resisting privatization in big states like California. And those private prison companies then moved into immigration detention where there was way less of a contingency of any kind, right? Either incarcerated people who had any kind of ability to organize or existing staff who were resisting privatization. And so the majority of immigration detention facilities are being run by private companies. And that means that they are, one, they have an incentive to do things as cheaply as possible because the less they spend on each person they're detaining, the more money they make. And two, they are even less subject to oversight than a state prison because they claim that they're not even subject to public records acts because they're private corporations. So there are many examples of the ways in which these facilities are all the more opaque because they're being run by these private prisons. And there's often just complicated legal questions about what kinds of rules a private corporation even has to follow in this kind of context.
1: Joshua Page, how have these private prison companies essentially gotten in on the action in an administration awash with money for funding such detention centers?
2: I mean, they've been in on the action for years. And in the 1990s, there was a point where, they were the private prison companies were not doing well. Their stocks tanked. There was fear among their their board members that they were actually going to go bankrupt, and the move towards criminalizing immigration really provided them a lifeline because multiple administrations turned to them for state capacity, the capacity to actually detain immigrants. And so, it was actually immigration that really allowed these companies to continue to generate profits and to grow. And now this has only grown a great deal in the Trump administration. GEO Group, CoreCivic, the two leading private companies, spending that they're getting from ICE is pretty incredible. But it's also that it's not just that they're just sitting in the, waiting in the wings, waiting for business. I mean, they engage in extensive political action, spending, lots of money on lobbying and campaign contributions. They gave, these companies gave considerable money to the Trump administration, contributed to the inauguration events and so forth. And there's a revolving door between the private prison industry, which we should think about as the private immigration detention industry as well. There's a revolving door of people that work in the administration, that work in various levels of government and work in these countries. There was a guy, I can't remember his name, it's like Chris Civita or something like that. He was one of the leading people on the Trump campaign who then went over into the, became a lobbyist for one of these organizations. And so it's actually people going back and forth that helps, advance the agenda of these organizations to make laws that are more favorable, to get no-bid contracts and so forth.
1: Do these companies find that the private detention of immigrants is generally even more profitable than private incarceration within the regular prison system?
2: Well, absolutely. As Keramet mentioned, I mean, there's just, I think it's like maybe 9% of state and federal prisoners are in private institutions, and that has to do with state laws, with opposition from labor unions, opposition from communities. And so just the sheer scope, I think it's something like 70 to 80% of all immigration detention is by private corporations, and will continue to be because the government's not building their own institutions as of yet. They're mostly contracting out with these organizations. So it's the lion's share of their profits is coming from, in terms of, at least in the area of incarceration, is coming from immigrant detention.
1: And Keramet, what is the difference between the kind of rights that immigrants have in these detention centers, including for due process, in comparison to somewhat caught up at the rest of the system of incarceration?
0: I was complaining about how few rights people have before they're sent to solitary confinement, and then just imagine like exponentially fewer, right, in immigration detention. So there's no right to challenge their conditions of confinement, right? So a lot of reforms have happened around solitary confinement in the last 10 years in particular because incarcerated people have come together and establish that the conditions there are violating the Eighth Amendment prohibition on cruel and unusual punishment, complained about the lack of due process before they were placed there. Someone in immigration detention has none of that ability, no claim to those rights that people in prison are claiming. And as I suggested, the lack of oversight also, right? They are inadequate, but there are mechanisms for oversight in state prisons. Elected officials, judges can go visit state prisons. They have to be let in. We've seen protests where people have tried to go to immigration detention, elected officials or judges, and they've been held back by this administration or by law enforcement. So there are so many ways in which people who end up in immigration, if we're scared about the conditions in solitary confinement in a state prison, people who end up in immigration detention have functionally no way to document or resist those conditions, absent something like, I mentioned that one case in California where you've got lawyers who have decades of expertise in prison conditions litigation, and also, frankly, very strong relationships across the state court system, and are leveraging that on behalf of one small group of detainees in one prison, right? Or in one detention facility. But that even that is unusual and facing an uphill battle in terms of what will happen in that case and what the laws are that even protect the people who are being mistreated in detention.
1: Kermit Wrighty, what do we know about immigrant detention facilities illegally coercing detainees to work?
0: I will caveat everything with, there's no good data, right? Everything is anecdotal. But there have been a number of examples of people, of the coercion to work being so extreme that people are gathering together to protest, even though they know they risk, even worse treatment, withholding of healthcare, literal physical abuse that they won't have a recourse to challenge. And even in those conditions, the working conditions are so bad that people are coming together and organizing to resist them. So, again, this is a thing that makes sense with private prisons and private detention facilities. If we're thinking about corporations whose primary agenda is to make money, then, of course, if you can have someone who's incarcerated who you don't have to pay, even people in state prisons, there is an exception to the prohibition on servitude that says that someone who's in prison can be forced to work without pay. And these are people who aren't even subject to these rights, right? So you've got a private company that's trying to make as much money as possible, and they can say to someone we're not going to feed you, we're not going to give you healthcare unless you clean this toilet or help prepare this meal or do this laundry. And maybe the conditions are really horrific and something akin to what we would have thought of as slavery. And there's very limited recourse again.
1: Joshua Page, in your book, Legal Plunder, which I had the pleasure of speaking to you and your co-author about, the subtitle of that book is The Predatory Dimensions of Criminal Justice. And you look at the history of how the state has managed to extort prisoners, people caught up in the criminal justice system, and their larger communities in a way of, among other things, kind of paying for this system of mass incarceration without the cost being put at the feet of, say, wealthy taxpayers in the suburbs who might be calling for tough-on-crime policies. Given all that history, how do you understand what is happening under the Trump administration? Massive amounts of money, of course, have been allocated toward detention, incarceration, deportation, and so on. How would you place Trump within that longer trajectory or history?
2: Yeah, I mean, we could write a sequel called, with the subtitle, The Predatory Dimensions of Mass Deportation. There is a parallel in that, a lot of the profit-making enterprises that developed in the criminal justice realm, one of the reasons for that is to the building of administrative capacity. To be able to lock up, 2 million people, you need a lot of space, and the states became reluctant to keep paying for their own prisons, which provided an opportunity for private prison companies. The private companies provide, they came and said, hey, well, if you give us this telephone contract, we'll give you this, we'll give you a big percentage of the, we'll give you a decent sized percentage of the profits, which then will provide money for them and so forth. And this is what I think has been occurring with the immigration, is that it's one thing to have a set of policies and a set of orders to detain a bunch of people, but you can't do that unless you have the actual physical capacity to lock people up. And the private prison companies, through their lobbying and through their political contacts and so forth, said, well, we'll be the ones to do that. You can count on us. But it's not just them. It's Palantir providing surveillance technology. It's CSI Aviation that's flying people to deport people. It's all kinds of companies. And then what happens is that you have a feedback effect where, as the system grows and as these interests become involved, they have a stake in the very system. And as we see with these groups, are campaigning to maintain what's happening. They're supporting politicians. Palantir, contributed a ton of money to the Trump during the campaign. So they're supporting people that, are supporting their interest. And then we also see, the Trump administration is also has imposed a bunch of fees, for people to apply for asylum which, may have something to do with a little bit with raising money. It's also a way of deterring people to do it, right? I mean, one of the key differences here is that in criminal legal areas, they were always starving for money to be able to maintain the system and to respond to court orders to avoid, constitutional challenges. What we've seen with the Trump administration is they're just getting hand over fist, they're just getting tons of money from Congress, and so there's less, need to sort of for the system to be self-funding. But what's happening is that all kinds of businesses are involved to help provide the capacity to help orchestrate and exercise this system, and they all become implicated in and have, a driving stake in the system of mass deportation.
1: Joshua Page, I wanted to return to the narrative of the worst of the worst, which you both are arguing has been used to justify kind of a state of emergency, creating a notion of crisis, and therefore justifying extreme punitive measures, which of course are not meted out to just a small slice of the population, but groups as a whole. And I wanted to ask you if you feel like that narrative of the worst is fraying at all. Many people who supported the crackdown on the so-called worst of the worst, undocumented people with extensive violent histories, some of them are now getting uneasy about Trump going after long-standing residents who are undocumented and have no criminal backgrounds. Do you think that represents a shift, even if it's partial and probably doesn't go in far enough? But do you think that represents any kind of shift in the power of this term, the worst of the worst?
2: Yeah, that's a great question. And I think I'll bring it back to Minnesota. The more that this, mass deportation operation grows, the more people who are touched by it. And, as we saw in Minnesota, people who even may have supported, initially during the campaign, the Trump's policies, and, start to see, like, wait, people that are being caught up in this are the person, works at the restaurant down the road, the person that lives down the road, the person that works at my child's school, and so forth. And in Minnesota, as you're part of the resistance here, was not just sort of directly, watching what ICE did, tried an early notification system to help people, they're blowing the whistles and so forth. People didn't just become a mutual aid, but we really tried to shift the narrative, right, to what, Adam Serwer at The Atlantic called, after visiting here, neighborism, right? That immigrants are here, the vast majority are here because they want a better life, and they are neighbors. And we started to, that's what we said. This is about neighbors protecting neighbors. Immigrants are worthy of care and protection like anyone else. And just to reject debating immigration on the terms of crime and criminal punishment. Because once once you argue on those terms, once you agree that, this can be about the worst of the worst, then you're supporting, the criminalization and militarization of immigration. So I think it's rejecting that frame, and but not just rejecting it, not just saying, the data doesn't support it, by saying, no, we need to rethink immigration. We need to reframe it. And I think here in Minnesota, there's been a really effective push into framing it in terms of neighbors and neighbors helping neighbors.
1: Keramet, on that, shifting this away from immigrants to the prison system in the United States, activists have often distinguished nonviolent offenders from violent ones, you know, to argue that nonviolent drug users, for example, shouldn't be imprisoned. And I'm guessing that this has been fairly effective in the shifts that we've seen in incarceration, say, over cannabis. But you're arguing that labeling some offenders as the worst of the worst doesn't just harm those people, but harms many more. So how do you think activists should frame this struggle? Because obviously there may feel like a utility in kind of defaulting to the these people are not like those people.
0: This work is very hard, right? We have a massive, I mean, I feel like some of the themes of our conversation are that we have a massive oppressive system of punishment and deportation, and they're integrated. And sometimes there are people in such crisis that you have to do work to help those people in the moment, right? And you make whatever arguments you can make. But I think really keeping a longer term, bigger perspective about what fundamentally is making the system tick and how to rethink those things and reimagine them is really important. And I would put arguments about getting, you know, what we sometimes call non-non-nons, like non-violent, non-serious folks out of prison, is one of those, like, people are suffering unnecessarily and we want to help as many people as we can, as fast as we can, but this isn't really changing the paradigm that is going to continue to sweep people up one way or another. And in order to think about changing the paradigm, we have to acknowledge that this system is a system that's built on maximum deprivation. And the worst of the worst is the deep end of that, right? It's not some single small handful of identifiable people who we've justifiably terrorized. It's actually the core of the system. It is the logic on which the system is built that we can impose maximum deprivations on categories of people. And that's the logic we have to rethink, right? Not arguing about the details of which individual deserves it or whether an hour more day outside or a little less bright light is going to make this better, but rethinking the entire infrastructure.
1: I'm going to have to leave it right there. Keramet Ryder, Joshua Page, thank you.
0: Thank you for having us.
2: Thank you, Sasha.
1: Keramet Ryder is professor of criminology, law, and society at UC Irvine. Joshua Page is professor of sociology, law, and public affairs at the University of Minnesota. You've been listening to Against the Grain. I'm Sasha Lilly. Thanks so much for listening, and please tune in again next time.

0: From across the nation and around the world, for Pacifica Headlines, I'm Jesse Lent.
1: Sometimes it may seem that Ukraine is focused only on war because we speak about weapons, we speak about defense and sanctions against the aggressor, but Ukrainians did not choose this war. We choose not to die.
0: Ukrainian President Vladimir Zelensky speaking yesterday at the United Nations General Assembly in New York City. Zelensky warned Russian leaders that Ukraine would step up their bombardment, making the coming winter painful for Russia if the two sides cannot agree to a truce on energy attacks before the temperature drops. Secretary of State Marco Rubio told Reuters that the leaders of Russia and Ukraine have expressed that they are open to some kind of limited ceasefire relating to energy targets.
2: Both sides have expressed an interest in some limited ceasefire that involved grain and energy. Obviously, you know, that won't be easy either, because but it's something that both sides have expressed an interest in. I think President Zelensky has done so publicly, did it with us yesterday, did it, I think, in interviews over the last few hours. And so obviously, look, that's something that might happen. It doesn't solve the war, but it does, I think, in some ways, potentially alleviate some of the global pressures that are being felt as a result of that.
0: According to The Guardian, Rubio said that the U.S. has invited Russian President Vladimir Putin to take part in the G20, scheduled to meet in Miami in December, in what would be his first major summit since Russia launched its invasion of Ukraine in 2022. Zelensky also confirmed in his U.N. speech that Ukrainian officials have sent two North Korean prisoners of war to South Korea following months of consultation between Kyiv and Seoul after the soldiers were captured in Russia's Kursk region in 2025. Iranian President Masoud Pezeshkian struck a defiant tone in his address to the UN General Assembly yesterday as his government downplayed talks with the U.S., according to a report from the AP. Translation courtesy of the UN.
3: Yesterday, the United States president described us as terrorists. We have been the victims of terrorism. I come from an Iran in which our esteemed supreme leader was assassinated without any legal framework or reason. I come from an Iran where, in truth, they bombed a school. You see these children? These children perished under bombs with weapons used by the United States and Israel. They were innocent, had committed no crimes.
0: Iranian Major General Yahya Rahim Safavi threatened that the theater of the war could expand once again in a video released today by the country's Fars news agency. Israeli forces blew up the house of a Palestinian prisoner jailed for the last 6 months for allegedly killing an Israeli, according to Al Jazeera. This morning, the Israeli army stormed the village of Beit Imrin, northwest of Nablus, in the occupied West Bank at dawn and surrounded the home of Dawas Hassoun, local residents told Palestine's official WAFA news agency. OpenAI's artificial intelligence went rogue this year in at least four previously unreported incidents, hacking and attempting to break into government and university websites without being prompted to do so, researchers and government officials confirmed to the New York Times. Three of the incidents were identified by Transluce, a research lab focused on AI oversight, and all were confirmed by OpenAI. They include a June 18th hack of an Australian government website, the Medicare Statistics Reporting Service, in which health data was acquired by the AI. The incident was disclosed yesterday by Australia's Prime Minister, Anthony Albanese. The incidents are just the latest in a series of breaches in which artificial intelligence from Anthropic, OpenAI, Meta, and Google has broken into other systems without human knowledge or instruction. Yesterday, OpenAI CEO Sam Altman addressed the UN Security Council on the dangers of AI, along with the top executives from Anthropic and Hugging Face. He was the only one of the AI titans who appeared in person.
4: As AI systems become more capable and more autonomous, they could move faster than our institutions, concentrate power in too few hands, or make decisions that people no longer understand or control.
0: And a federal judge ordered the Trump administration to temporarily restore White House access to journalists from CNN, MSNBC, and Politico, saying the president's ban on the three media outlets was likely unconstitutional. Those are the latest Pacifica headlines. For the Pacifica Network, I'm Jesse Lent.